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2: 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We got you. Can't sleep at 2 a.m.? 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
3: Hey, people. Corey here for Compaq Civics. Did I fool you? Nah, you're too smart for that. Y'all knew that was me using the magic of technology, but tech is getting slicker every day, and that could spell trouble for future election. I have five simple steps to help you become a media literacy expert. Number one, exercise skepticism. Question who is delivering the information. Ask, does this seem plausible? And then cross-check with multiple sources. Two, understand the misinformation landscape. Misinformation is widespread and thrives on social media. These platforms run on algorithms. Engagement outranks accuracy. Three, don't give in to drama. Misinformation often targets divisive issues to exploit emotion. They're just trying to get you to lose your cool. Don't let them. Four, investigate. Verify information by checking its source, context, and supporting evidence. Are two sources just citing each other? Keep digging. And five, when addressing misinformation, approach with humility and curiosity rather than confrontation. The Socratic method, y'all. Engage respectfully and ask questions. At the end of the day, it makes you a better informed citizen.
4: Special thanks to our partners, the Buffalo Presidential Center, whose mission is to explore and share stories about Buffalo and Western New York's contributions to the U.S.
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8: And I'm Steve Inskeep. Dave Portnoy says it was irritating to write his new book. Portnoy is the founder of Barstool Sports, a website and podcast empire that covers three big topics, sports,

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2: 619, Buffalo, Toronto, Public Media, NPR. Hi there and good morning to you. I'm Jay Moran. Boy, very appreciative of the opportunity to be with you this morning. Bright and early on a beautiful morning here in Western New York. Another hot day ahead for us, and we could see some showers and thunderstorms later on in the day today, but partly sunny skies will be the rule with a high about 85. And then tonight, showers likely, maybe some thunderstorms, a muggy night. The temperature 64. And through the weekend, things really quite promising. Showers likely Friday, humid, high 80. But Saturday and Sunday, both days, we're looking for sunshine with a high 82 on Saturday. Sunday, a high of 81. 69 in Buffalo. It's 61 in Jamestown, 62 in Olean, 68 in Niagara Falls, 20 Celsius in Toronto.
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6: 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I'm Michelle Martin.
7: I'm Martinez.
8: And I'm Steve Inskeep. During this week that the Middle East war heated up again, an American went to Israel. Rahm Emanuel did something that used to be rare for American political leaders. He delivered an extended public critique of America's ally. Emanuel gave a speech in Tel Aviv speaking directly to Israelis.
9: I want to be very clear about this. The pursuit of a so-called greater Israel is as self-destructive and fanatical as the chant from the river to the sea. Your government has been complicit in the horrors now being inflicted on innocent families in the West Bank.
8: This speech has implications back home. Emanuel is the former mayor of Chicago and former chief of staff to President Obama, who is exploring a run for president. He's tried to influence the Democrats.

0: gets to flourish and employ and grow and as in a part of the economy. So there are carrot, there are sticks. Yes, you will, you're a media person, you'll focus on the stick part, but I'm offering you the promise of a better time and a better tomorrow. And it also serves America's interests because two presidents have decided, both in the Iraq war and the Iran war, to spend America's treasure, its youth, on a security agreement and an encouragement that is not serving our interests.
1: Are you seeing Prime Minister Netanyahu on this trip to Israel?
0: No. No, I saw the president, Herzog, who's not a political kind of judicial partisan.
1: He's supposed to be above politics, right?
0: Yeah, I've seen nobody because I'm not letting him say that I'm involved in Israeli politics.
1: Got it. Rahm Emanuel.
0: But as you know, Steve, I'm not shy to say what I think.
1: That has been my experience.
0: All right, buddy.
1: Rahm Emanuel, thanks for talking.
0: Thank you.
1: He gave a speech this week in Tel Aviv criticizing the policies of the government of Israel. This is NPR News.
2: This is Buffalo Toronto Public Media, NPR 629. And good morning to you. Thanks very much for joining us. Traffic issue already on the 219 southbound. This is just beyond the merge with the thruway. And the left lane is being blocked right now by a broken down vehicle. It's going to be partly sunny today. We could see some late day showers or thunderstorms, the high 85. Right now, it is 69 degrees. Contributor Grant Ashley has examined documents that provide background into a federal raid of City Hall in 2019. Part one of Grant's series comes up in about 15 minutes right here as part of BTPM News. Many residents at a Buffalo apartment building are speaking out about housing conditions. BTPM's Alex Simone spoke with tenants of Knowles Court on Best Street to learn more.
3: Residents allege there are restrictions on black tenants' lobby use, as well as intimidation tactics and attempts to raise rent without warning. Some residents complain police are called every time tenants hold a gathering. Maurice Jones, who has lived there about 3 years, says there are no shaded areas, which means a lack of places to relax and socialize outdoors.
4: We should have an outside area out here. We don't have that. You know what I'm saying? We can't sit in the lobby because they have a problem with that. You know, but people sit in their rooms or their apartments. And you know what I'm saying? You can come out your apartment, but you got nowhere to do, nothing to do.
3: Residents are calling for repairs to windows, heating and cooling systems, and to stop calling police for tenant gatherings. Corvus Property Intelligence, who owns the building, did not respond to a request for comment. Resident Robert White says that despite packages being stolen and people entering the building to use drugs, there has been no effort to provide security in his 3 years living there.
5: They don't care about security for us, you know. If they did, they would have put their feet down and got security for us. You know, it's going on 3 years now, you know what I'm saying? And every day we argued about, what is y'all going to do for the people? What's it? Like I said, all they want is our rent money. That's all.
3: The building has more than 100 units for tenants 55 and older, with just shy of 50 supportive units that use on-site Catholic Charities services. While Catholic Charities offers services there, the nonprofit is not involved in building management. Alex Simone, BTPM News.
2: The Girl Scouts of America asked girls to share their ambitions, their concerns, and their needs to help produce a new report that takes an honest look at how girlhood has evolved. Reporter Ejaz Jasil takes a look at State of the Girl.
6: What is the future of girlhood? This question introduces and lays a foundation for the State of the Girl 2026 report. Girl Scouts of America asked girls and young women to share their experiences navigating today's world. Here's Girl Scouts of Western New York CEO Kara Biddlecombe.
7: I think that the report really speaks to concerns that we knew were out there for young people, but also being able to counter the negative headlines, if you will, with some really positive strengths that we know that are within girls.
6: Much of the report looks at the impact of social media on body image, mental well-being, and connecting with others. 46% of girls say they're online almost constantly, and the report says that teen girls are more likely than their male peers to report negative impacts of social media on their mental health, confidence, and sleep. Girl Scouts of Western New York Youth at Large Director Olivia Hunger says that for many girls, it's the only place they feel they can get attention.
8: Girls might feel like they're seen more on social media, even if it's
7: through a negative lens. But since they're so used to at home not getting so much attention, maybe not positive attention, they're looking for attention on social media that tends to turn into negative paths.
6: But there are ways to produce positive support systems and opportunities for girls. Both the report and Scout Leader say it involves taking initiative to understand what girls need and nurturing their potential.
7: There's just so much that girls have to offer, and we can do what we can to make them thrive. It's really not, it's not going to take a lot of investment. It just takes some intention.
6: The full State of the Girl report can be found online at btpm.org. Ijaz Jasil, BTPM News.
2: Moving on to sports, the quarterfinals of the World Cup begin today with France meeting Morocco. Game starts at 4. Major League Baseball, the Rays shut out the Yankees 3-0. The Mets over the Royals 6-2. The Blue Jays beat the Giants 10-0. The Bisons lost at home to Scranton Wilkes-Barre 5-1. Those teams meeting again tonight at Salem Field starting at 6:35. The Niagara Falls Americans lost to the Niagara Ironbacks 7-0 in the perfect game Collegiate Baseball League. 69 degrees in Buffalo. This is BTPM News.
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9: It's Morning Edition from NPR News. I'm Michelle Martin in Washington, D.C.
10: And Mae Martinez in Los Angeles, California. Democrats are scrambling to find a path forward in the Maine Senate race this morning after Graham Plattner's announcement last night that he was suspending his campaign.
9: Plattner faced calls to drop out of the race after a woman he once dated came forward and accused him of rape, an allegation he denies. With Plattner out, Democrats now face a time crunch to find a new candidate.
10: Joining us now to talk about the choices facing the party is NPR's political reporter Elena Moore. Let's start with the announcement. Elena, what did he have to say?
11: Yeah, this video followed reporting from Politico on Monday that in 2021, Plattner drunkenly entered the home of a woman he was dating and raped her. Over the course of this 11-minute video last night, Plattner was visibly emotional. He acknowledged that this was a serious allegation, but emphasized his decision to drop out was not an admission of guilt. Instead, putting the blame on what he called a political system not meant for normal people.
12: It is a system that is built structurally to make sure that movements like ours cannot flourish. That if they begin to succeed, they can be crushed.
10: All right, so Plattner is out. The Maine Senate race, though, goes on. And really, it's expected to be one of the most competitive in the country this fall. So where does this leave Democrats there?
11: Yeah, Democrats need a new nominee, and ASAP. The stakes are really high because the party wants to win back the Senate. They need to pick up seats. And many think that Maine's current senator, longtime incumbent Republican Susan Collins, is beatable. So there's this tension around what kind of candidate is up for the challenge and not a lot of time to make the decision. Maine election law says that Democrats have until July 27th to get a replacement candidate on the ballot. And the state's Democratic Party says it plans to hold a nominating convention to pick a new nominee.
10: All right, but what about Plattner supporters? What happens to them? Where do they go from here?
11: It's a tough situation. Plattner was popular. He talked about issues like affordability and promised political change. So I think a lot of his supporters, who are already really frustrated with the political establishment, are hoping that whoever takes his place can keep that momentum going. I talked about this with Joseph Givargis. He's the executive director of Our Revolution, which was initially started by Vermont Senator Bernie Sanders.
13: Plattner represented the progressive wing that was calling for health care for all. It was calling for good jobs. That is the platform that we think needs to continue. It's really, at the end of the day, not just about the messenger, but it's about the message.
10: All right. Now, what about Democrats, though, outside of that more progressive wing?
11: Well, if Plattner's strategy was to win by challenging the political system, these Democrats have a more pragmatic goal, which is just to flip this seat. Strategists I've talked to say Plattner's campaign energized parts of the Democratic Party who haven't been all that happy with their options over the last few years. But they argue there's a way to campaign on some of the same issues around things like affordability and wealth inequality, but do it with a candidate who doesn't align as closely to the left, is more tested, and isn't surrounded by scandal.
10: All right, that is NPR political reporter Elena Moore. Elena, thanks.
11: Thank you.
9: Let's go from Maine to New York. New York City is booming with conversations with conversions of office buildings to apartments and condos. But on Tuesday, progress on the city's biggest conversion project came to a sudden halt after workers noticed that steel columns in the 33-story skyscraper were bending and higher floors were starting to sag. Emergency officials evacuated that building and several others around Midtown Manhattan's 42nd Street. David Brand of member station WNYC has been reporting on this, and he's with us now. David, good morning.
14: Good morning.
9: So tell us a bit more about what happened.
14: Well, this was a scary situation at what's known as the Pfizer building. It's where the pharmaceutical company had its offices until they moved to another part of Manhattan. A new development team bought the building, and then 2 years ago, they started work on this plan to turn the empty offices there into 1,600 apartments. They're taking this existing building and completely overhauling it for housing. They added four new floors to the original 33-story building. They expanded 10 other floors. But on Tuesday, two structural columns directly below that 10-story expansion bent nearly to the breaking point. And for a while, city fire and buildings officials thought the whole building could collapse. They've since reinforced the columns and say the building is stable, but they say they don't yet know the cause of the structural failure.
9: So this building is in Midtown Manhattan. For people who don't know the area, could you tell us a little bit about it and what happened in the surrounding neighborhood?
14: Well, Midtown Manhattan is one of the busiest parts of New York City, probably one of the busiest sections of the country. We have Times Square, a few blocks to the west, the Chrysler Building just a couple blocks away. The United Nations is nearby. So I imagine a lot of people, if you're not from New York City, have probably visited this area. Mm. The city evacuated the streets and buildings in that area for several hours Tuesday. Most were back open by Wednesday morning, and people are allowed to enter and exit most of the surrounding buildings. But one of the places that was still under a vacate order yesterday is a hotel across the street. And we have a lot of tourists in town, especially with the World Cup going on in New Jersey. Alvaro Diaz is visiting from Spain, and he says he's taking it in stride.
15: It's a bit weird, right? But I don't know. The whole city is with this huge building, so I can imagine something like this is bound to happen at a certain point or another.
14: Let's hope not, Alvaro. But,
9: I was going to say, pretty chill of him, but okay.
14: Yeah, he and most guests had been transferred to another hotel near Times Square.
9: Do you think this could slow down other similar projects?
14: Well, maybe. There are a lot of people already living in these kinds of buildings, though. City data shows there have been more than 3,000 new housing units constructed in office buildings since 2020. The city planning department told me yesterday that over 13,000 others are currently planned or in development. And New York City Mayor Zoran Mamdani says these are important projects to help solve the city's housing shortage.
16: I do continue to consider the conversion of office space into residential space as part of our answer to the housing crisis. I also consider that we have to do so safely and in a way that is fully accountable.
14: These are complicated projects with a lot of layers of review. I mean, think about turning a big office building into places where people are going to live. Architects have to figure out, have to arrange bedrooms to meet light and air requirements and take these open floor plates and then install hundreds of bathrooms. And then there's so many safety measures.
9: So when do we think we'll find out what went wrong?
14: Well, Mamdani and city buildings officials say they don't yet know what caused the problem. Mamdani says they need to make sure the entire structure is safe and then complete the investigation. But they're really focusing on why those columns were so overloaded that they bent like this despite all of these safety requirements and reviews. It's the biggest project of its kind in New York City. Tenants were supposed to start moving in next year. This is causing major disruption.
9: That is WNYC's David Brand. David, thank you.
14: Thank you.

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7: Good morning, Amy Martinez. Welsh singer Bonnie Tyler, best known for hits such as Total Eclipse of the Heart and It's a Heartache, has died at the age of 75. According to her family, Tyler died unexpectedly Wednesday at a hospital in Portugal where she was being treated for an illness. In 2023, Queen Elizabeth II awarded Tyler one of the highest honors in Great Britain for her contributions to music. A total eclipse of the heart. It's Morning Edition.
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9: This is BTPM News. In 2019, federal law enforcement raided Buffalo City Hall, removed three carts of documents, grabbed a flurry of headlines, and then left without explanation. Now, new reports from the Department of Housing and Urban Development is shedding light on the case. BTPM News contributor Grant Ashley has more.
10: The documents from the HUD Inspector General's office confirm what many had long suspected. Former Buffalo Mayor Byron Brown was a named target of the FBI raid on Buffalo City Hall. That raid stemmed from an FBI investigation into Brown's decision to block a shovel-ready affordable housing project for the East Side in 2009. According to the fact pattern laid out in the report, the then-mayor vetoed the project after the project's developer refused to comply with requests to give a five-figure consulting contract to Reverend Richard Stenhouse, who was a political ally of Brown's. Investigators wrote that Brown's joint roles as mayor and at Buffalo's Housing Development Agency were a conflict of interest. The probe also targeted Stenhouse and possibly other individuals whose names were redacted. In addition to the court-ordered raid of City Hall, federal investigators interviewed City Hall insiders and outsiders, conducted separate searches in 2015 and 2017, and, quote, obtained information from City Hall executives who became cooperative with this investigation, end quote. The FBI also surveilled Brown, although the reports don't specify how.
11: To secure a search warrant, you obviously have to have probable cause that a federal crime was committed. You know what I mean?
10: Right. That's Brian Burns. He's a special agent at the FBI field office in Buffalo who worked on the investigation into Brown.
11: It's very, that's a very sensitive investigation when you're searching, you know, an area in City Hall. You know, that's not something the FBI is going to take lightly.
10: According to the report, federal prosecutors were considering charging Brown with wire fraud. They ultimately decided to drop the case in 2024 because of the Supreme Court's 2023 decision in Simonelli v. U.S. That case stems from the Buffalo Billion scandal. The unanimous ruling held that individuals could only be charged with wire fraud for interfering with someone's tangible assets, not their economic decisions. So in this case, Brown allegedly attempted to force the project's developer to choose Stenhouse's proposal in a contract bid, but he didn't interfere with the contractor's money or other assets, so he couldn't be charged with wire fraud. Peter Ahern is a former special agent in charge of the FBI's Buffalo field office. He says the Simonelli case and other similar rulings from the Supreme Court have affected white-collar crime investigations across the country.
0: The impact of those rulings then trickled down and around and across the country on other existing cases where the Department of Justice will have to review them and say, is this applicable to that decision? And then make that decision on whether or not they're going to prosecute or drop the case.
10: Stenhouse was the only person ever charged in the investigation. He pleaded guilty to one felony count of filing a false tax return for failing to declare nearly $400,000 in salary payments from the Bethel AME Church over the course of 4 years. Stenhouse was sentenced to pay about $95,000 in back taxes as well as a $5,500 fine. Here's Burns again.
11: In all cases, I mean, you might, you know, cast a wide net, but then if your charging theory kind of falls apart, you might not get the whole scheme and all the co-conspirators, but still, if you find a specific crime that's kind of carved out, you're certainly going to charge that out, so to speak.
10: The developer on the housing project, a Cleveland-based firm called NRP, sued Stenhouse, Brown, and other city officials. Stenhouse paid the company $200,000 to settle the suit, according to the Buffalo News. A federal appeals court ruled in 2019 that Brown and other city officials couldn't be sued because of legislative immunity. But the judges noted that NRP's claims of a kickback scheme were backed by, quote, substantial evidence. Brown resigned as mayor in September 2024 to serve as president of Western Regional Off-Track Betting, also known as WROTB. The public benefit corporation is designed to distribute funds from gambling to local governments in Western New York, but it's come under fire for its past practices. A state audit from this year found declining revenues, increasing costs, and, quote, poor oversight, unquote, at WROTB. An earlier audit found that the authority gave away six figures worth of sports and concert tickets to its own employees and other individuals. Brown and Stenhouse both declined to comment for this story. Grant Ashley, BTPM News.
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14: From Marketplace, I'm Sabri Benishore, in for Kimberly Adams. The country's biggest airlines are about to let everyone know how they are doing. They're about to report financial results for the second quarter. That is April to June, which just so happens to have been smack dab at the height of the Iran war and all of its economic disruption, which has left airlines between a rock and a hard place. It's gotten more expensive to fly, so airlines need to raise prices, but also it's gotten more expensive to fly, so a chunk of consumers don't want to pay higher prices. Delta reports tomorrow. United comes next week. Marketplace's Nova Sappho reports.
16: U.S. airlines spent nearly twice as much on jet fuel in May than they had a year earlier, $3 billion more in a month, according to the latest data from the Transportation Department. To keep up, airlines are raising prices, says industry consultant Robert Mann.
17: They can only charge those fares for future bookings, so they don't really recover the extent of their fuel price exposure for months, if ever.
16: The if ever part has to do with what happens after the busy summer travel season ends. Will people keep buying? Mann isn't sure. But Meghna Maharishi, an airline reporter with the travel industry trade publication Skift, says executives appear optimistic for now.
18: Based on everything that we've heard so far from airline CEOs and executives, spending patterns still seem to be up for the most part.
16: And the reason for that, she says, is that airlines have been focusing on passengers willing to spend, ones buying first class, business class, and premium economy seats. On the other side of the Atlantic, in Paris, Maria Latorre of Allianz Research says, yes, tourists are still coming, and they're adapting to higher airfares.
19: Something very particular that happens with this industry is that once a price is accepted, it is very unlikely that it will go down again soon.
16: Regardless of what is happening with the Iran war and the oil markets, Latorre says prices are likely to be stable and higher for the foreseeable future. I'm Nova Safo for Marketplace.
20: All right, let's do the numbers. Dow futures are down 62 points. That's 0.1%. S&P futures are up 0.1%. NASDAQ futures up 0.6%. The yield on the 10-year treasury is moving on up. It's at 4.59%. Oil prices are down slightly from their highs yesterday, but still elevated. A barrel of Brent crude will set you back $78. We are only mid-July, I know, so forgive me for bringing this up, but back to school season is right around the corner somehow, and we are likely going to spend less when it comes. A survey by Deloitte reports back to school spending is expected to decline by 6% when you take into account inflation. Why, you ask? Economic anxiety. About half the households in the survey said they'll cut back on dining out and entertainment to make room for school-related spending.
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20: The economics of going on tour for musicians have been changing. Right after COVID, global concert revenue exploded. People wanted to get out and spend. Since then, things have calmed down. Inflation and economic uncertainty have crept back in. Revenue has plateaued. And several high-profile artists have canceled their tours this summer. Gabe Reasoner is sticking it out, though. The lead singer of Minneapolis hardcore band Careful Gaze joins us to talk about touring life. Hi, Gabe.
21: Good morning. Thanks for having me.
20: You have been touring with your band for several years now as a solo artist, even longer. It used to be that musicians made most of their money by going on tour. Do you find that to still be the case?
21: I think it varies depending on the artist. Some people, yes, because you are getting paid for the shows. You are selling a lot of merch. I think for us, it's been maybe not evenly half and half, but I think it's been a mix of both touring and playing shows and playing home shows and streaming revenue and, you know, sales like merch sales at home, online store, stuff like that. I wouldn't say that we make most of our money from touring, but I will definitely say that we make more money when we are going on tours that aren't financial failures.
20: There were a few high profile cancellations of tours this summer, and it has one wondering whether the economics of going on tour have changed this year, you know, whether it's gas prices or consumer sentiment. What have you found?
21: Yeah, I think that continues to be a factor. Just everything, you know, continues to get more expensive. I think it feels like in some ways too, getting people out to shows can be kind of continuously harder. I think there was like a time period after shows came back after COVID where people were really excited about going to shows. And, you know, now that we're past that further and things are more expensive, it's harder to get people to like justify wanting to come out, or maybe they have to travel like a half an hour to see you in the city, or like 2 hours to see you in the city you're playing in, if they don't live in like a major city or the city that you're playing. And I think that all affects those things and those decisions for the people coming as well as the people playing the shows.
20: You, I understand, have some festival dates planned for August. Are you doing anything or trying anything to cut costs in advance or to make sure that that's profitable for you?
21: Yeah, 100%. I mean, we sold our trailer. So we typically travel with a van and a trailer, and we sold our trailer just because towing that behind is extra gas. And, you know, we're kind of trying to figure out the ways that we can downsize our live setup a little bit. And sometimes that comes down to like really carefully planning with the people that put on the festival or the event. Do you have a backline of gear we can use? So do you have a, like a shells of a drum kit we can use? Do you have cabinets that we can use for the guitars so that we don't have to bring everything? And that enables us to travel like a little more lightly, significantly more lightly, actually. And, you know, help us a little bit on the gas, and also like not having the cost of either pulling a trailer or like renting a trailer now that we've gotten rid of ours.
20: Gabe Reasoner is vocalist of the band Careful Gaze. Thanks so much for talking with us.
21: Yeah, happy to be here. Thank you.
20: In New York, I'm Sabri Benishore with the Marketplace Morning Report. 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
2: Well, partly sunny skies today, but we do have a chance of showers and thunderstorms late in the day today. The high temperature expected to reach about 85. And then tonight, showers likely, maybe some thunderstorms. Muggy conditions again tonight with a low temperature of 64. Tomorrow, showers likely, a humid day, the high 80. Saturday, mostly sunny, high 82. And then more sunshine coming up on Sunday with a high of 81. 75 in Buffalo, 68 in Jamestown, 68 in Olean, 75 in Niagara Falls. In Toronto, it's 23 Celsius.
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7: 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I'm Michelle Martin.
8: I'm E. Martinez.
9: And I'm Steve Inskeep. During this week that the Middle East war heated up again, an American went to Israel. Rahm Emanuel did something that used to be rare for American political leaders. He delivered an extended public critique of America's ally. Emanuel gave a speech in Tel Aviv speaking directly to Israelis.
10: I want to be very clear about this. The pursuit of a so-called greater Israel is as self-destructive and fanatical as the chant from the river to the sea. Your government has been complicit in the horrors now being inflicted on innocent families in the West Bank.
9: This speech has implications back home. Emanuel is the former mayor of Chicago and former chief of staff to President Obama, who is exploring a run for president. He's tried to influence the Democratic Party's approach to a range of issues and now follows many Democrats in saying that they support Israel as a country, but not its current policies, one war after another. He came on the line to talk about this. This speech strikes me as a warning. You are issuing a warning to Israel. What is the warning?
11: The warning is, by a set of government choices by Prime Minister Netanyahu, you had led yourself into being both politically, strategically, economically a pariah. These are choices. If you walk on the path towards peace and your own security, we'll stand by your side. If you stay with the current policies that have led you to the point that you've lost American public, you've lost the European public. Europe is your economic market. America is your political kind of partner. All you picked up was Somaliland. This is unsustainable.
9: Can Israelis not reply to you, you see us losing, we keep winning. We crushed Hamas. We've won all these victories against Hezbollah. We've bombed Iran. We've done a lot of things that have been very successful militarily.
11: Look, the Prime Minister Netanyahu has failed repeatedly to take advantage of the

0: Buffalo, Toronto, Public Media, NPR. Appreciate you joining us this morning on Morning Edition. So far, so good in terms of traffic. Looks like things are flowing fairly well without any major problems at this time. Now, there are new documents that are telling us more about a federal raid at City Hall back in 2019. Haven't heard more about that since. But Grant Ashley has been looking at those documents, and I have more in part one of his series, taking a closer look. We'll hear from Grant coming up in just about 15 minutes here on Morning Edition. Partly sunny skies, early showers and thunderstorms a possibility late in the day today with a high of 85. In Buffalo right now, it is 75 degrees. Many residents at a Buffalo apartment building are speaking out about housing conditions. BTPM News' Alex Simone spoke with tenants of Knowles Court on Best Street to learn more.
1: Residents allege there are restrictions on black tenants' lobby use, as well as intimidation tactics and attempts to raise rent without warning. Some residents complain police are called every time tenants hold a gathering. Maurice Jones, who has lived there about 3 years, says there are no shaded areas, which means a lack of places to relax and socialize outdoors.
2: We should have an outside area out here. We don't have that. You know what I'm saying? We can't sit in the lobby because they have a problem with that. You know, but people sitting in their rooms or their apartments, and you know what I'm saying? You can come out your apartment, but you got nowhere to do, nothing to do.
1: Residents are calling for repairs to windows, heating and cooling systems, and to stop calling police for tenant gatherings. Corvus Property Intelligence, who owns the building, did not respond to a request for comment. Resident Robert White says that despite packages being stolen and people entering the building to use drugs, there has been no effort to provide security in his 3 years living there.
3: They don't care about security for us, you know. If they did, they would have put their feet down and got security for us. You know, it's going on 3 years now, you know what I'm saying? And every day we argue about, what is y'all going to do for the people? What's it? Like I said, all they want is our rent money. That's all.
1: The building has more than 100 units for tenants 55 and older, with just shy of 50 supportive units that use on-site Catholic Charities services. While Catholic Charities offers services there, the nonprofit is not involved in building management. Alex Simone, BTPM News.
0: The Girl Scouts of America asked girls to share their ambitions, their concerns, and their needs to help produce a new report that takes an honest look at how girlhood has evolved. BTPM News reporter E. Janice Drusil spoke with leaders from Girl Scout of Western New York to learn more about the state of the girl.
4: What is the future of girlhood? This question introduces and lays the foundation for the State of the Girl 2026 report. Girl Scouts of America asked girls and young women to share their experiences navigating today's world. Here's Girl Scouts of Western New York CEO Kara Biddlecum.
5: I think that the report really speaks to concerns that we knew were out there for young people, but also being able to counter the negative headlines, if you will, with some really positive strengths that we know that are within girls.
4: Much of the report looks at the impact of social media on body image, mental well-being, and connecting with others. 46% of girls say they're online almost constantly, and the report says that teen girls are more likely than their male peers to report negative impacts of social media on their mental health, confidence, and sleep. Girl Scouts of Western New York Youth at Large Director Olivia Hunger says that for many girls, it's the only place they feel they can get attention.
6: Girls might feel like they're seen more on social media, even if it's through a negative lens. But since they're so used to at home not getting so much attention, maybe not positive attention, they're looking for attention on social media that tends to turn into negative paths.
4: But there are ways to produce positive support systems and opportunities for girls. Both the report and Scout leaders say it involves taking initiative to understand what girls need and nurturing their potential.
5: There's just so much that girls have to offer, and we can do what we can to make them thrive. It's really not, it's not going to take a lot of investment. It just takes some intention.
4: The full State of the Girl report can be found online at btpm.org. Ijaz Jasil, BTPM News.
0: Looking at sports, the quarterfinals of the World Cup begin today with France meeting Morocco. Game starts at 4. Major League Baseball, the Rays shut out the Yankees 3-0. The Blue Jays shut out the Giants 10-0. The Mets beat the Royals 6-2. The Buffalo Bisons lost at home to Scranton Wilkes-Barre 5-1. The perfect game, Collegiate Baseball League. Niagara Falls Americans lost to the Niagara Ironbacks by a 7-0 score.
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8: It's Morning Edition from NPR News. I'm Michelle Martin in Washington, D.C.
9: And Mae Martinez in Los Angeles, California. Democrats are scrambling to find a path forward in the Maine Senate race this morning after Graham Plattner's announcement last night that he was suspending his campaign.
8: Plattner faced calls to drop out of the race after a woman he once dated came forward and accused him of rape, an allegation he denies. With Plattner out, Democrats now face a time crunch to find a new candidate.
9: Joining us now to talk about the choices facing the party is NPR's political reporter Elena Moore. Let's start with the announcement. Elena, what did he have to say?
10: Yeah, this video followed reporting from Politico on Monday that in 2021, Plattner drunkenly entered the home of a woman he was dating and raped her. Over the course of this 11-minute video last night, Plattner was visibly emotional. He acknowledged that this was a serious allegation, but emphasized his decision to drop out was not an admission of guilt. Instead, putting the blame on what he called a political system not meant for normal people.
11: It is a system that is built structurally to make sure that movements like ours cannot flourish. That if they begin to succeed, they can be crushed.
9: All right, so Plattner is out. The Maine Senate race, though, goes on. And really, it's expected to be one of the most competitive in the country this fall. So where does this leave Democrats there?
10: Yeah, Democrats need a new nominee, and ASAP. The stakes are really high because the party wants to win back the Senate. They need to pick up seats. And many think that Maine's current senator, longtime incumbent Republican Susan Collins, is beatable. So there's this tension around what kind of candidate is up for the challenge and not a lot of time to make the decision. Maine election law says that Democrats have until July 27th to get a replacement candidate on the ballot. And the state's Democratic Party says it plans to hold a nominating convention to pick a new nominee.
9: All right, but what about Plattner supporters? What happens to them? Where do they go from here?
10: It's a tough situation. Plattner was popular. He talked about issues like affordability and promised political change. So I think a lot of his supporters, who are already really frustrated with the political establishment, are hoping that whoever takes his place can keep that momentum going. I talked about this with Joseph Givargis. He's the executive director of Our Revolution, which was initially started by Vermont Senator Bernie Sanders.
12: Plattner represented the progressive wing that was calling for health care for all. It was calling for good jobs. That is the platform that we think needs to continue. It's really, at the end of the day, not just about the messenger, but it's about the message.
9: All right. Now, what about Democrats, though, outside of that more progressive wing?
10: Well, if Plattner's strategy was to win by challenging the political system, these Democrats have a more pragmatic goal, which is just to flip this seat. Strategists I've talked to say Plattner's campaign energized parts of the Democratic Party who haven't been all that happy with their options over the last few years. But they argue there's a way to campaign on some of the same issues around things like affordability and wealth inequality, but do it with a candidate who doesn't align as closely to the left, is more tested, and isn't surrounded by scandal.
9: All right, that is NPR political reporter Elena Moore. Elena, thanks.
10: Thank you.
8: Let's go from Maine to New York. New York City is booming with conversions of office buildings to apartments and condos. But on Tuesday, progress on the city's biggest conversion project came to a sudden halt after workers noticed that steel columns in the 33-story skyscraper were bending and higher floors were starting to sag. Emergency officials evacuated that building and several others around Midtown Manhattan's 42nd Street. David Brand of member station WNYC has been reporting on this news with us now. David, good morning.
13: Good morning.
8: So tell us a bit more about what happened.
13: Well, this was a scary situation at what's known as the Pfizer building. It's where the pharmaceutical company had its offices until they moved to another part of Manhattan. A new development team bought the building, and then 2 years ago, they started work on this plan to turn the empty offices there into 1,600 apartments. They're taking this existing building and completely overhauling it for housing. They added four new floors to the original 33-story building. They expanded 10 other floors. But on Tuesday, two structural columns directly below that 10-story expansion bent nearly to the breaking point. And for a while, city fire and buildings officials thought the whole building could collapse. They've since reinforced the columns and say the building is stable, but they say they don't yet know the cause of the structural failure.
8: So this building is in Midtown Manhattan. For people who don't know the area, could you tell us a little bit about it and what happened in the surrounding neighborhood?
13: Well, Midtown Manhattan is one of the busiest parts of New York City, probably one of the busiest sections of the country. We have Times Square, a few blocks to the west, the Chrysler Building, just a couple blocks away. The United Nations is nearby. So I imagine a lot of people, if you're not from New York City, have probably visited this area. The city evacuated the streets and buildings in that area for several hours Tuesday. Most were back open by Wednesday morning, and people are allowed to enter and exit most of the surrounding buildings. But one of the places that was still under a vacate order yesterday is a hotel across the street. And we have a lot of tourists in town, especially with the World Cup going on in New Jersey. Alvaro Diaz is visiting from Spain, and he says he's taking it in stride.
14: It's a bit weird, right? But I don't know. The whole city is with this huge building, so I can imagine something like this is bound to happen at a certain point or another.
13: Let's hope not, Alvaro. But
8: I was going to say, pretty chill of him, but okay.
13: Yeah. He and most guests had been transferred to another hotel near Times Square.
8: Do you think this could slow down other similar projects?
13: Well, maybe. There are a lot of people already living in these kinds of buildings, though. City data shows there have been more than 3,000 new housing units constructed in office buildings since 2020. The city planning department told me yesterday that over 13,000 others are currently planned or in development. And New York City Mayor Zoran Mamdani says these are important projects to help solve the city's housing shortage.
15: I do continue to consider the conversion of office space into residential space as part of our answer to the housing crisis. I also consider that we have to do so safely and in a way that is fully accountable.
13: These are complicated projects with a lot of layers of review. I mean, think about turning a big office building into places where people are going to live. Architects have to figure out, have to arrange bedrooms to meet light and air requirements and take these open floor plates and then install hundreds of bathrooms. And then there's so many safety measures.
8: So when do we think we'll find out what went wrong?
13: Well, Mamdani and city buildings officials say they don't yet know what caused the problem. Mamdani says they need to make sure the entire structure is safe and then complete the investigation. But they're really focusing on why those columns were so overloaded that they bent like this despite all of these safety requirements and reviews. It's the biggest project of its kind in New York City. Tenants were supposed to start moving in next year. This is causing major disruption.
8: That is WNYC's David Brand. David, thank you.
13: Thank you.

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6: Good morning, Amy Martinez. Welsh singer Bonnie Tyler, best known for hits such as Total Eclipse of the Heart and It's a Heartache, has died at the age of 75. According to her family, Tyler died unexpectedly Wednesday at a hospital in Portugal where she was being treated for an illness. In 2023, Queen Elizabeth II awarded Tyler one of the highest honors in Great Britain for her contributions to music. A total eclipse of the heart. It's Morning Edition.
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8: This is BTPM News. It's 8:45. In 2019, federal law enforcement raided Buffalo City Hall, removed three carts of documents, grabbed a flurry of headlines, and then left without explanation. Now, newly obtained reports from the Department of Housing and Urban Development are showing us what federal law enforcement was looking at. BTPM News contributor Grant Ashley takes a closer look in part one of this series.
9: The documents from the HUD Inspector General's office confirm what many had long suspected. Former Buffalo Mayor Byron Brown was a named target of the FBI raid on Buffalo City Hall. That raid stemmed from an FBI investigation into Brown's decision to block a shovel-ready affordable housing project for the East Side in 2009. According to the fact pattern laid out in the report, the then-mayor vetoed the project after the project's developer refused to comply with requests to give a five-figure consulting contract to Reverend Richard Stenhouse, who was a political ally of Brown's. Investigators wrote that Brown's joint roles as mayor and at Buffalo's Housing Development Agency were a conflict of interest. The probe also targeted Stenhouse and possibly other individuals whose names were redacted. In addition to the court-ordered raid of City Hall, federal investigators interviewed City Hall insiders and outsiders, conducted separate searches in 2015 and 2017, and, quote, obtained information from City Hall executives who became cooperative with this investigation, end quote. The FBI also surveilled Brown, although the reports don't specify how.
10: To secure a search warrant, you obviously have to have probable cause that a federal crime was committed. You know what I mean?
9: Right. That's Brian Burns. He's a special agent at the FBI field office in Buffalo who worked on the investigation into Brown.
10: It's very you know, that's a very sensitive investigation when you're searching, you know, an area in City Hall. You know, that's not something the FBI is going to take lightly.
9: According to the report, federal prosecutors were considering charging Brown with wire fraud. They ultimately decided to drop the case in 2024 because of the Supreme Court's 2023 decision in Simonelli v. U.S. That case stems from the Buffalo Billion scandal. The unanimous ruling held that individuals could only be charged with wire fraud for interfering with someone's tangible assets, not their economic decisions. So in this case, Brown allegedly attempted to force the project's developer to choose Stenhouse's proposal in a contract bid, but he didn't interfere with the contractor's money or other assets, so he couldn't be charged with wire fraud. Peter Ahern is a former special agent in charge of the FBI's Buffalo field office. He says the Simonelli case and other similar rulings from the Supreme Court have affected white-collar crime investigations across the country.
0: The impact of those rulings then trickled down and around and across the country on other existing cases where the Department of Justice would have to review them and say, is this applicable to that decision? And then make that decision on whether or not they're going to prosecute or drop the case.
9: Stenhouse was the only person ever charged in the investigation. He pleaded guilty to one felony count of filing a false tax return for failing to declare nearly $400,000 in salary payments from the Bethel AME Church over the course of 4 years. Stenhouse was sentenced to pay about $95,000 in back taxes as well as a $5,500 fine. Here's Burns again.
10: In all cases, I mean, you might, you know, cast a wide net, but then if your charging theory kind of falls apart, you might not get the whole scheme and all the co-conspirators, but still, if you find a specific crime that's kind of carved out, you're certainly going to charge that out, so to speak.
9: The developer on the housing project, a Cleveland-based firm called NRP, sued Stenhouse, Brown, and other city officials. Stenhouse paid the company $200,000 to settle the suit, according to the Buffalo News. A federal appeals court ruled in 2019 that Brown and other city officials couldn't be sued because of legislative immunity. But the judges noted that NRP's claims of a kickback scheme were backed by, quote, substantial evidence. Brown resigned as mayor in September 2024 to serve as president of Western Regional Off-Track Betting, also known as WROTB. The public benefit corporation is designed to distribute funds from gambling to local governments in Western New York, but it's come under fire for its past practices. A state audit from this year found declining revenues, increasing costs, and, quote, poor oversight, unquote, at WROTB. An earlier audit found that the authority gave away six figures worth of sports and concert tickets to its own employees and other individuals. Brown and Stenhouse both declined to comment for this story. Grant Ashley, BTPM News.
8: 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And we'll hear more, of course, and then you can also read more at btpm.org/news. 75 degrees in Buffalo at 8:51. 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
16: From Marketplace, I'm Sabri Benishore, in for Kimberly Adams. The country's biggest airlines are about to let everyone know how they are doing. They're about to report financial results for the second quarter. That is April to June, which just so happens to have been smack dab at the height of the Iran war and all of its economic disruption. And that has left airlines between a rock and a hard place. It's gotten more expensive to fly, so airlines need to raise prices. But also, it's gotten more expensive to fly. And a chunk of consumers don't want to pay higher prices. Delta reports tomorrow. United comes next week. Marketplace's Nova Safo reports.
14: U.S. airlines spent nearly twice as much on jet fuel in May than they had a year earlier, $3 billion more in a month, according to the latest data from the Transportation Department. To keep up, airlines are raising prices, says industry consultant Robert Mann.
17: They can only charge those fares for future bookings, so they don't really recover the extent of their fuel price exposure for months, if ever.
14: The if ever part has to do with what happens after the busy summer travel season ends. Will people keep buying? Mann isn't sure. But Meghna Maharishi, an airline reporter with the travel industry trade publication Skift, says executives appear optimistic for now.
18: Based on everything that we've heard so far from airline CEOs and executives, spending patterns still seem to be up for the most part.
14: And the reason for that, she says, is that airlines have been focusing on passengers willing to spend, ones buying first class, business class, and premium economy seats. On the other side of the Atlantic, in Paris, Maria Latorre of Allianz Research says, yes, tourists are still coming, and they're adapting to higher airfares.
19: Something very particular that happens with this industry is that once a price is accepted, it is very unlikely that it will go down again soon.
14: Regardless of what is happening with the Iran war and the oil markets, Latorre says prices are likely to be stable and higher for the foreseeable future. I'm Nova Safo for Marketplace.
20: All right, let's do the numbers. Dow futures up 0.1%, S&P futures up 0.3%, NASDAQ futures up a full whole entire percent. The yield on the 10-year treasury is calming down. It's at 4.58%. Oil prices are down slightly from their highs yesterday, but still elevated. A barrel of Brent crude will set you back $78. We are only mid-July, I know, so forgive me for bringing this up, but back-to-school season is right around the corner, and we are likely going to spend less when it comes. A survey by Deloitte reports back-to-school spending is expected to decline by 6% when you take into account inflation. Why, you ask? Economic anxiety is the answer. About half of households in the survey said they will cut back on dining out and entertainment to make room for school-related spending.
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20: The economics of going on tour for musicians are not what they used to be. Right after COVID, global concert revenue exploded. People wanted to get out and spend. Since then, things have calmed down. Inflation and economic uncertainty have crept back in. Revenue has plateaued. And several high-profile artists have canceled their tours this summer. Gabe Reasoner is sticking it out, though. The lead singer of Minneapolis hardcore band Careful Gaze joins us to talk about touring life. Hi, Gabe.
21: Good morning. Thanks for having me.
20: You have been touring with your band for several years now as a solo artist, even longer. It used to be that musicians made most of their money by going on tour. Do you find that to still be the case?
21: I think it varies depending on the artist. Some people, yes, because you are getting paid for the shows. You are selling a lot of merch. I think for us, it's been maybe not evenly half and half, but I think it's been a mix of both touring and playing shows and playing home shows and streaming revenue and, you know, sales like merch sales at home, online store, stuff like that. I wouldn't say that we make most of our money from touring, but I will definitely.
20: Touring life. Hi, Gabe.
21: Good morning. Thanks for having me.
20: You have been touring with your band for several years now as a solo artist, even longer. It used to be that musicians made most of their money by going on tour. Do you find that to still be the case?
21: I think it varies depending on the artist. Some people, yes, because you are getting paid for the shows. You are selling a lot of merch. I think for us, it's been maybe not evenly half and half, but I think it's been a mix of both touring and playing shows and playing home shows and streaming revenue and, you know, sales like merch sales at home, online store, stuff like that. I wouldn't say that we make most of our money from touring, but I will definitely selling a lot of merch. I think for us, it's been maybe not evenly half and half, but I think it's been a mix of both touring and playing shows and playing home shows and streaming revenue and, you know, sales like merch sales at home, online store, stuff like that. I wouldn't say that we make most of our money from touring, but I will definitely

0: Yeah, 100%. I mean, we sold our trailer. So we typically travel with a van and a trailer, and we sold our trailer just because towing that behind is extra gas. And, you know, we're kind of trying to figure out the ways that we can downsize our live setup a little bit. And sometimes that comes down to like really carefully planning with the people that put on the festival or the event. Do you have a backline of gear we can use? So do you have a, like a shells of a drum kit we can use? Do you have cabinets that we can use for the guitars so that we don't have to bring everything? And that enables us to travel like a little more lightly, significantly more lightly, actually. And, you know, help us a little bit on the gas and also like not having the cost of either pulling a trailer or like renting a trailer now that we've gotten rid of ours.
1: Gabe Reasoner is vocalist of the band Careful Gaze. Thanks so much for talking with us.
0: Yeah, happy to be here. Thank you.
1: In New York, I'm Sabri Benishour with the Marketplace Morning Report. 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
3: Hello, I'm Brenda Harris from Syracuse, New York. 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

0: Good morning. The U.S. has attacked Iran for a second day after President Trump declared the ceasefire over. Senator Jeanne Shaheen, the top Democrat on the Senate Foreign Relations Committee, will join us this hour of Morning Edition from NPR News.
1: The disability pride flag now flies in Niagara Square. 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
0: The fatal shooting of an unarmed man by ICE officers in Houston has sparked outrage. I'm A. Martinez.
2: And I'm Michelle Martin. Members of the community are calling for a transparent, independent investigation. Trust in federal authorities is low among immigrants and their supporters. Also, Barstool Sports founder Dave Portnoy on his new book, and how the renewed conflict in the Middle East is affecting the global economy. It is Thursday, July 9th. On this day in 1868, the 14th Amendment to the Constitution was ratified, granting citizenship to anyone born or naturalized in the United States. News is next.
3: Live from NPR News in Washington, I'm Windsor Johnston. Democrats in Maine are up against the clock to find a new U.S. Senate candidate. Graham Platner suspended his campaign after a woman accused him of rape, an allegation he's denied. The state's Democratic Party has until July 27th to name a replacement to take on Republican Senator Susan Collins in the fall. Kevin Miller from member station Maine Public reports.
4: Platner continues to deny recent accusations that he raped a former romantic partner 5 years ago. But during an emotional video filmed outside, he accused Washington interests of using the allegations to neutralize his populist anti-establishment campaign.
5: We believe that for the movement to continue, it can't be made.
4: The Marine Corps veteran and oysterman handily won Maine's Democratic primary last month. The state party will now select a new nominee to take on Republican Senator Susan Collins in a race that could decide control of the Senate. For NPR News, I'm Kevin Miller.
3: The fighting between the U.S. and Iran shows no signs of easing. After a second night of U.S. strikes, President Trump says he hasn't ruled out more negotiations. NPR's Emily Fang reports from Tel Aviv.
6: Despite the Strait and Fire and Trump's comments that the ceasefire is over in his eyes, Trump did not rule out more talks with Iran. But both the U.S. and Iran seem to be playing hardball with each other, and they seem to be waiting for the other country to back down first yet again. Iran's top negotiator, Mohammed Bagar Ghalibaf, wrote on X, the social media site,

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1: 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I'm Brooke Gladstone.
2: And I'm Michael Lowinger. In August of 2023, police in Marion County, Kansas, brandishing a search warrant, raided the offices of the local paper and the home of the newspaper's editor and publisher, seizing computers and cell phones. The story made national headlines and caught the attention of Brian Reed. You might remember him as the host of the hugely popular podcast S-Town, a Serial and This American Life production. Now he has his own show in collaboration with the public radio station KCRW. It's called Question Everything. And according to its tagline, the show looks into, quote, how the truth gets buried, distorted, and denied, and the ways people are fighting to make it matter again. The Marion County raid was squarely in their wheelhouse, and it's a great OTM story. So this week, we're handing over the hour to Brian to tell this small town whodunit filled with divorce, corruption, and backstabbing. The mystery? Who was behind this brazen attack on a local newspaper?
3: It was the summer of 2023, and the Marion County Record had been making a lot of enemies. There was the new police chief who'd come to town under suspicious circumstances from Kansas City, who the paper had been investigating. There was the local restaurant owner who'd recently kicked Marion County Record reporters out of a political event at her cafe. And then there was the mayor of Marion, who had just shared this post on Facebook. The real villains in America aren't black people. They aren't white people. They aren't Asians. They aren't Latinos. They aren't women. They aren't gays. They are the radical journalists, teachers, and professors who do nothing but sow division between the American people.
4: I have that posted on the wall in my office.
3: This is Eric Meyer, editor and publisher and owner of the Marion County Record, a weekly newspaper. Before this, he worked at the Milwaukee Journal Sentinel and also taught journalism at the University of Illinois. Marion's a town of less than 2,000 in rural Kansas. There aren't too many people there with that resume.
4: I don't know whether he feels that way about all journalists or not. I think this was targeting me personally. This hatred goes back decades.
3: The animosity from the mayor, his name is David Mayfield. Eric says that dates back to at least 2003.
4: When he was city administrator, not mayor, and we had an outbreak of cyanobacteria, blue-green algae, that affected the reservoir, which is the water supply for Marion.
3: The paper got a tip that the town was taking water from the reservoir, even though the Kansas Department of Health had not said it was safe.
4: And we asked about it, and the mayor denied that. We then got proof that they actually had been doing it. And then the mayor said, oh, well, I didn't say that because I knew it was safe because I took my rowboat out to the reservoir and rowed to where the water comes in, and there was no algae around it. And we responded, but the toxin in the algae is invisible. Well, that's just, you know, he didn't like that. I was also there when the mayor and the city's economic development director, both of them got divorced, and they are now married to each other. The economic development director took city money and set up a business by giving them a loan to purchase inventory with. The company was called Up in Smoke, and it was a cigarette shop. And after they opened, their inventory mysteriously vanished in a burglary. Mm-hmm. By the way, they were set up in a building that she owned and rented to them. We reported this. When my father had a sudden cardiac arrest and would have died had there not been an EMT who lived a block away, reportedly, the woman who is now the mayor's wife went around to several people saying, too bad he got there that quick. She's denied this.
3: The blood is clearly bad between Eric, the mayor, and his wife. When I reached out to Mayor Mayfield, he wrote me that none of the, quote, false information you have been spoon-fed by Mr. Eric Meyer is true. His wife, the former economic development director, told me it's crazy that she would wish death on Eric's dad, that she and Eric's dad were neighbors for years and got along okay. Though she did say her relationship with the newspaper was a constant battle. Plus, she said, I can assure you my husband has not been

0: in a rowboat anytime since I've known him. The most recent thing Eric says Mayor Mayfield was mad at him and the paper about was that they've been covering opposition on the city council to an ordinance the mayor wanted passed, a local government thing having to do with bond approvals that he'd been trying to squeak through without people noticing. That was the story du jour when the mayor had shared that Facebook post. Watchdog journalism, pissing off people in charge, people like the police chief, the restaurant owner, the mayor, is a tradition in Eric's family. His dad's mom, his grandma, worked for the Wichita Eagle and was disappointed she had to take mandatory retirement at age 65 because she missed out on covering the Vietnam War. Then Eric's dad and his mom, they both worked at the Marion County Record. The record's 155 years old. Eric's parents worked at it for decades before buying the paper in 1998 to stop it from being sold to a conglomerate. And then there's Eric, their only child.
1: I had started out there when I was a kid, you know, stapling and assembling jobs. And then I became the darkroom technician and took all the pictures and developed the films and became the engraving technician.
0: So you literally, you have journalism in your blood. Like, this is a family profession. In 2020, Eric decided to move back home full-time to Marion. By this point, his father had died, and he wanted to give his mom a hand running the paper. She was 95.
1: I lived with her. I helped her with stuff. She was still working for the paper. She had a weekly column of, you know, the recollections 15 years ago, 30 years ago, 45 mm-hmm. years ago, stuff from the paper.
0: Which brings us back to the summer of 2023. It's Friday morning, a little before 11.
1: I was sitting right where I'm sitting right now, at a computer at my mother's house, and there was a ring at the doorbell, and I looked up, and I looked out a window here, and I could see there were a couple of uniformed officers out there.
0: There's body cam footage of this from the police.
1: So I went to the door.
2: Hello? Eric Meyer?
1: Yeah.
2: Good morning. Hey, we're local law enforcement.
1: And they said, we're here to serve a search warrant on you.
2: Here with the search warrant to take a look at your digital devices.
1: And we want your cell phone and your laptop and your desktop and anything you've used.
2: And if you don't provide them, we're here to take them.
0: In the video, Eric's standing in the doorway in an oversized T-shirt and shorts, a bit disheveled, a bit discombobulated. The cop hands him the warrant.
2: Okay, you're more than welcome to read through that. It's all in there.
0: Eric scans the document. It says there's probable cause to search his and his mom's house because of allegations of identity theft and unlawful use of computers. It doesn't give any more details about those supposed crimes, and it doesn't mention the newspaper. But Eric suspects it must have something to do with their reporting. So, thinking quick on his feet, he goes into journalism professor mode.
3: Okay, I'm going to object to this on the grounds of the Kansas Shield Law.
2: Okay, you can do that, sir.
0: Eric knew that when police want info from a reporter, what they're supposed to do is subpoena it. Here, whatever the Marion police were after, they had not done that. Eric had not gotten a subpoena. And yet, waving around their search warrant, the officers walk through Eric's house and start rifling through his things. Shield law be damned. He tries to keep it cool.
4: I understand. Which judge ordered it?
1: I was simply, I'm going to inform you that I think that you're doing something wrong. And make a formal objection to it.
4: But you're gonna get a suit back against false search.
2: That's okay.
4: You understand that.
1: And try to do it in as even-tempered a manner as I can so that you can't say that I resisted arrest or resisted whatever.
0: Though he did get some choice words in there.
4: Okay, I understand you're not the people who are involved in this. Albert, you are in big, deep right.
2: That's okay. Okay.
4: You understand.
0: Eric knows he needs a lawyer. Fast. But the police have already confiscated his cell phone with all his contacts. So he picks up his mom's landline and dials the Marion County Records office where his employees are. But they're not answering. He starts to worry. Are the cops over there too?
1: I couldn't get through.
5: Anyone there, please answer the goddamn phone.
0: The police won't say what Eric has supposedly done wrong, but he starts running through theories in his head about what could be behind this. Of course, the mayor comes to mind. He clearly was not happy with the paper. But there was also the police chief. His name was Gideon Cody, listed prominently at the top of the search warrant. He was the one who applied for it, and he was in charge of the officers who were now raiding Eric's house. Chief Cody was new to town. He just started in the position a few months earlier.
1: Now, you have to understand, he had been a captain of police in Kansas City, Missouri, earning almost $120,000 a year. He was 1 year away from retirement there. He took a job in Marion, Kansas at $60,000 to be the chief of a town of 1,900 people. Something didn't make sense there.
0: And when the Record had published Gideon Cody's name, reporting that he'd be Marion's new police chief,
1: we got inundated with calls from people he had worked with previously who said that he had a terrible record. In fact, they called him the worst officer they had ever served with.
0: Wow.
1: And I'm talking about dozens of letters that we got, that he was about to be demoted by the Kansas City Police and that he was coming here because if he stayed there, he was supposed to be demoted to sergeant from captain, and his retirement would forever be limited by that. So he needed to leave before he got demoted.
0: Eric and his team had been looking into this, of course, investigating the new police chief's past, but they hadn't published any of the reporting yet. They were still trying to get people to go on the record and nail it down. So is that why the police were coming after them? Because they were investigating their new chief? Certainly seemed possible. Nervous about what's happening to his staff over at the Record's office, Eric calls a friend.
6: Can you go over, you're at house. Can you go to the Record and tell them that I need them to talk to me right now? I can't get through to them. I have two police services in my nerves. Thank you.
1: I later learned that they'd been escorted out of the building and told to stand outside in 100 degree heat.
0: Your staff had been?
1: Yeah.
0: Okay.
1: Yeah. And had their phones ripped away from them.
0: So the cops were over at the newspaper office.
1: There were at least five of them there.
0: Five cops at the office. At one point, there were seven cops at his mom's house. After handing over his devices, Eric leaves his and his mother's house and he races over to the office. It's also been raided. Computers taken, folders torn through, all with a search warrant listing the same alleged crimes. Identity theft, unlawful use of computers, and the same lack of details about them. Though, there was one line that gave another hint as to who might be responsible for this. In the list of items police were supposed to seize from Eric's house and from the office, number four read, quote, documents and records pertaining to Carrie Newell. Carrie Newell was a local business owner. She ran a restaurant inside the old Elgin Hotel in the center of town and a coffee shop across the street. Not long before this, the Record had been leaked some documents pertaining to Carrie, which they also had not yet reported on. They'd done some looking into them, but decided they didn't warrant a story. And on its face, at least, this seemed like it could be the most likely explanation for what was happening. Because Eric knew that Carrie knew that the paper had this info about her, because she complained about it at the most recent town council meeting.
7: It was brought to my attention today that my private and personal information that was illegally obtained by a local reporter.
0: And Eric had stood up to defend himself and the paper in front of the council.
8: We did not obtain it. Someone sent it to us. We actually consulted an attorney as to whether it was privileged information, whether we were in difficulty because we possessed it. Our attorney's advice was no.
0: Carrie Newell had also just hosted an event for a congressman at her cafe and refused to let Record reporters attend, which was a whole situation. So these are the possibilities. Mayor Mayfield, Police Chief Cody, Carrie Newell, that are running through Eric's mind as he tries to figure out who's behind these raids, what they're about. Though he was about to be distracted by a situation that was escalating with the police back at his house. We'll hear about that in a second.
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10: 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Listen to sounds of Western New York and Southern Ontario, like local waterfalls or rain falling on the west side of Buffalo. Hit play and take a deep breath.
12: Sunshine mixed with clouds at times this afternoon, with daytime highs approaching 85. Mainly clear skies tonight, lows around 68. High temperatures reach up to 83. Tomorrow, sunshine mixed with clouds at times. 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I'm meteorologist Derek Height. Currently, 84.
13: This is On the Media. I'm Michael Lowinger. We're jumping right back into the episode of KCRW's Question Everything. Here's the host, Brian Reed.
0: Eric's running back and forth between the records office, where his employees are freaking out, and his house, where his 98-year-old mother is freaking out. Her name's Joanne.
1: I'm an only child. She moved to this house the day before I was born. So she'd lived there for 70 years. I was 70 at the time. She was very upset to have these cops. And they stood there for 2.5 hours. Just stood guard over her for 2.5 hours. She got very upset about that. I was trying to calm her down.
0: To be fair, your mom does seem pretty fiery in the video I've watched.
14: Thank you. I'm not dumb.
15: Thank you.
14: I may be 90-some years old, but I know what's going on.
15: Yeah.
14: And what's going on is illegal as hell.
0: Joanne is in a nightgown, leaning on her walker.
14: You're all going to get in trouble.
0: Berating the cops as they occupy her living room. At this point, Eric is gone, heading to the paper's office.
14: I worked at the newspaper for a good many years. I owned the newspaper for a good many years. First time I've ever seen anybody allowed to do an illegal thing or ordered to do an illegal thing. Alexa.
1: Now, she was very upset about
14: call
1: it.
14: Call Eric.
1: She was demanding of her rights. She was trying to reach me.
16: That's Eric Meyer, right?
1: At one point, yes. You can hear my cell phone ringing in the evidence bag sitting on the table.
0: Joanne glares at the cops, questioning them. Why are they here? On what authority?
17: It's broken down in there.
0: The judge ordered it, a cop says.
14: The judge ordered it. On what reason?
17: I don't have access to all that.
0: That was another odd thing about the search warrant. Eric knew who the normal judge was in the 8th Judicial District, which included Marion. But the signature on this warrant, it didn't look like that normal judge. Eric and Joanne talk about it as the cops are hunting through their house. The county attorney, the city officials, they all should have known it's against the law to allow a raid of journalists this way. And if not them, a judge absolutely should have known not to approve this.
14: I want to know what reason she did it.
17: I don't have
14: it. This is my house. I own this house.
17: I understand that.
0: Your mother's very upset in the video. She's yelling at them, swearing. She's slamming her walker. Had you ever seen her like that?
1: No. She's

0: said, you really need to eat something. You haven't had anything to eat since Thursday noon. And she says, I don't know. I don't feel too. And she died in the middle of that sentence. The coroner listed the stress of this raid as a contributing cause for her death.
1: The coroner's report says Joanne died a natural death from sudden cardiac arrest. He describes the anger and the upset she felt from the raid leading up to it.
0: I'm not a crier. I'm somebody who was raised by my mother to, and my father to, you react to a situation by doing what you can to correct the situation. And so I tried to do what I could.
1: And he figured what he could do is put out the next issue of the Record.
0: I have to arrange for a funeral. I have to put out a newspaper. And by God, I'm going to put out the newspaper. There is no frigging way that I'm going to let them seize our equipment and keep us from publishing that week.
1: The raids were on a Friday. Eric's mom died the next day, on Saturday. On Sunday, Eric went to the Record's offices and worked 3 days straight, pulling all-nighters. And without any of their computers or electronics, only some crappy old desktops they had collecting dust in a junk room, he and his staff got an issue to the printers at 5:30 in the morning on Wednesday. And what did you publish?
0: The top story was the story of the raid, and with a headline that says, "Seized, but not silenced."
1: Eric was right when he told his mom that the New York Times would cover what the police were doing that day in their house. "Raid of small Kansas newspaper raises free press concerns," was the Times headline.
2: Police officers in Marion,
1: CNN also covered it. The Washington Post, the BBC, NPR, PBS, Fox News, national press organizations like the Committee to Protect Journalists.
2: "It's a clear violation of the First Amendment."
1: It was a big international story. But there was also a journalist much closer to home, TV reporter Jessica McMaster. And it was her who would eventually get to the bottom of who prompted this raid and why.
3: "I wasn't familiar with Marion at all. That's not actually even part of our coverage area over here in Kansas City. What piqued my interest, there was all this chatter on social media about who was behind this.
1: A refresher on the suspect list. There was the mayor of Marion, who'd been clashing with Eric Meyer and the newspaper for years and had just made a nasty post online about journalists. There was the local restaurant owner, who was also mad at the paper about their reporting and whose name was included on the warrants. There was the judge, maybe, who appeared to be a fill-in for the normal district judge and who signed off on the search of the newspaper. And then there was the man who carried out the raid, Gideon Cody, the new chief of the Marion Police.
3: That's what really triggered my interest, was that we had this former police captain over here where we live in Kansas City who had gone over to Marion, was only on the job for a couple of months, and the next thing you know, a newsroom was being raided.
1: Jessica focused on investigative stories for the regional TV station, KSHB. She's busted open cases of local corruption and incompetence, elected officials taking taxpayer-funded vacations on the City Council of Independence, Missouri. After a 7-year-old boy was murdered in 2015, Jessica exposed failings at the Kansas Department for Children and Families that led to new legislation being passed to protect kids. So this former Kansas City police officer running a department that had just plundered a newspaper, it caught her attention. Jessica emailed Gideon Cody's office asking him to explain why he'd done this. After all, it's not legal for cops to raid a newspaper. Police Chief Cody responded with a statement,
3: saying, "I believe when the rest of the story is available to the public, the judicial system will be vindicated."
1: Jessica wanted to know what the rest of the story was. She wanted to tell it to the public. So Monday morning after the Friday raids, Jessica and her cameraman make the 2-hour drive from Kansas City to Marion. It's her first time there.
3: Just to give you an explainer on what this town looks like, you have the newspaper, and right across the street, you have the courthouse. And across the street from there is the sheriff's department. Up the road from the newspaper is the Elgin Hotel. And across the street from that is Carrie Newell's Cafe.
1: Carrie Newell. She's the rest

0: restaurant owner, whose name had been mentioned on the search warrants for Eric's house and for the Marion County Records Office. Kerry had beef with the record in the weeks leading up to the raids over some documents they'd obtained about her. She'd even complained about it at a city council meeting. As Jessica is checking into the Elgin Hotel, the old hotel downtown, the owner of the place gets to chatting with Jessica. Turns out she's a friend of Kerry Newell's.
1: She started talking to me and, you know, she was very stern that what police did was that they did the right thing and that the truth was going to come out. And that if I spoke to Kerry Newell, I would find out the truth.
2: What did you make of that?
1: I knew there was more to the story. It didn't make me think necessarily that anyone at the newspaper staff had committed a crime. I could tell that people were confused about the rights of the free press in this country. And there wasn't a general understanding that what police did was extreme.
0: So Jessica goes to chat with Eric, who's still grieving his mom, while grinding to get a paper out without his computers. Reporter to reporter, they talk, and he tells Jessica the reason Kerry Newell seemed to be mad at the record.
1: They received a tip that gave them her driving information.
3: A person by the name of Pam Mogg said, you know, she's been driving illegally for many years. I've got proof of it.
0: I hadn't really appreciated, till I dug into this story, how much the experience of running a small town newspaper can be like shooting a reality show for Bravo. People are always trying to drag you into their little feuds, and you have to figure out what's worth looking into, what could actually be newsworthy, and what's just gossip mongering. In this case, the source, Pam Mogg, a former 911 dispatcher, DM'd one of Eric's reporters a screenshot of a driving record for Kerry Newell, indicating that Kerry had a drunk driving conviction that she'd never resolved. It was from 15 years earlier, meaning if you trusted this tip, Kerry, a well-known local business owner, had been driving without a valid license for more than a decade.
3: The first thing you do is verify that it's actually true. You know, this is a cell phone snapshot of a document that was sent very low res over Facebook.
0: But it's real. A record reporter checks it out in a state database. Is that a story, though? Eric thinks. Maybe. If the cops know she's driving without a license and are letting it slide. But then Eric's team gets a new tip from someone else.
3: The kid who mows the lawn for the husband of Kerry Newell.
0: Lawnmower boy tells them Kerry Newell and her husband, they're going through a divorce. This leak about Kerry driving illegally, it came from her ex.
1: It was her ex-husband who gave her driving information to her now ex-best friend who gave it to the newspaper.
0: Oh, yeah. Pam Mogg, the 911 dispatcher who ratted Kerry Newell out, she was Kerry Newell's ex-best friend.
1: So what it really is this messy divorce, this very personal feud between an ex-husband and an ex-friend.
3: So I decide that we aren't going to use this.
0: The whole thing was such a nothing burger of a story that Eric didn't even bother contacting Kerry Newell about it. Why then, Jessica wondered, had Kerry been so mad? At her ex-best friend and her ex-husband, sure, but at Eric and the paper, when they didn't even run with the story? Where did this whole idea of identity theft come from? Whatever the reason, this is the story that's getting spit out of the rumor mill in Marion in those early days, that Kerry Newell had filed a complaint about the paper with the cops and triggered the raid of Eric's home and newspaper office for accessing her personal driving information. Other news outlets start pointing to this as a likely explanation.
1: For me personally, as a journalist, I don't know any of these players. I know that there's very clearly some of that small town riffs, if you will, going on, but I have no idea what's true, what's not. And so I wanted to talk to Gideon Cody.
0: After all, even if Kerry Newell had lodged a complaint with the police, it was Police Chief Gideon Cody who decided to respond with multiple raids. Meanwhile, this is still all on that Monday after the Friday raids. There's been a development. The Kansas Bureau of Investigation, the statewide law enforcement agency, KBI, it's called for short, has taken over the Marion County record case. That proves to be an obstacle when Jessica tries to get Giddy and Cody to talk.
4: KSHB 41 senior investigator Jessica McMaster continues to push for answers after police raided the small town newspaper, the Marion County Record.
1: I did stop by Gideon Cody's office and tried to speak with him.
0: By now, it's Tuesday.
1: Tuesday morning, after not returning our calls and emails to request an interview, our I-team showed up at Marion Police Department to ask Chief Gideon Cody a few questions as we tried to get answers.
5: That went about how you thought it would.
1: He kind of shifted responsibility to KBI, saying, I can't talk to you about their case. That would get me in all kinds of trouble.
5: But KBI says that they weren't the one who issued the warrant. So can you tell me why, instead of issuing a subpoena?
6: KBI will get angry at me if I start talking about their case at this point.
0: Jessica does not leave with her questions answered.
1: What would drive a person to do something like this? How did he not have awareness that this was going to become such a problem for him? Because he seemed so confident in the beginning. He just seemed to lack any fundamental knowledge of how big of a problem this was going to be for him.
0: So Jessica wonders, was there something more to know about Gideon Cody and Carrie Newell? It was time to see if Carrie would talk.
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12: This is On the Media. I'm Brooke Gladstone with the final part of Brian Reed's investigation into the raid on a Marion County newspaper. Here's Brian.
0: Jessica wants to talk to Carrie Newell about why she filed that complaint with the police, about any connection she might have to Chief Gideon Cody. But Carrie's not returning her calls. As the weeks go on, Jessica is filing regular nightly news reports about what's happening in Marion, hustling back and forth from Kansas City, scarfing down one meal a day.
13: A significant update tonight as we follow through with our coverage of the raid on a Kansas newspaper.
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13: Today, Marion County District Court released the list of items seized from the newspaper. You'll see OS triage digital data. 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
0: I remember following Jessica on Twitter during this time, and she'd update her followers about the latest documents her team had gotten their hands on, or how she was quickly brushing her teeth in a parking lot before rushing to an interview.
1: I think there's an impression, especially on TV, that I wake up and somebody's going to do my hair and makeup. No, I can barely get my teeth brushed and get out the door. That's after I get my kids to school and everything else.
0: But still, no response from Carrie. Then Jessica remembers the woman she met on her very first day in town, the owner of the Elgin Hotel, who's friends with Carrie, who'd actually urged Jessica to talk to Carrie to get the whole story. So Jessica calls the hotel owner and convinces her to make a plea on her behalf for Carrie to please do an interview.
1: How I looked at this was, you know, when I look at accountability, I really look at that with the people in power. Yes, Carrie Newell is a local businesswoman, but she didn't have the power to raid anybody. And so going after her in the same way that we would the police department for committing this act, I just wouldn't do that.
0: And the hotel owner, Carrie's friend, she's successful. She gets Carrie to invite Jessica to her cafe.
1: Carrie's cafe has this beautiful front porch before you walk into her coffee shop. And so we were sitting there in a couple wicker rocking chairs and we were just chatting.
0: How did she seem when you sat down with her?
1: Nervous. Nervous. Like she seemed like a woman who had been battered a bit, you know, on the internet.
0: In the TV report Jessica later made about this, Carrie Newell plays aloud voicemails she's been getting from angry callers since Joanne Myers' death.
14: Carrie Newell, I hope you ain't the business.
1: What did I say?
15: Calling me a killer. It's nonstop.
0: Did you have like a top of mind question? Like, what did you want to know from Carrie Newell?
1: I wanted to know her level of involvement with this investigation. And what I really wanted to know was how it started. Because what people had believed was that Carrie was mad, took this to Gideon Cody. He did her a favor and launched this raid.
0: Chief Cody hadn't been in town long, but people had noticed that he and Carrie Newell had become pretty fast friends. In fact, some people speculated that maybe they were more than friends, with Carrie going through a divorce and all. But as they sit down on the porch of her cafe, Carrie tells Jessica that was not true. Their relationship was platonic. And the way people thought these raids started, Carrie says that's also not true. Carrie tells Jessica one day, shortly before the raids,
1: she mentioned she got a missed call from Gideon Cody. And he sent her a text message,
15: said, "This is Chief Cody. I need you to contact me back as soon as possible. We believe you've been the victim of a crime."
0: So Carrie called Chief Cody back.
15: I'm like, "What are you talking about?" And he said, "Well, I believe that somebody's stolen your mail."
0: Cody told her someone had gotten a hold of her driving records and then gone to a state website.
15: And they accessed your case files and had downloaded that information. I said, "Who is they?" And he said, "Phyllis Thorne."
0: A reporter for the Marion County Record.
15: This just infuriated you. Yeah, of course it did.
0: Jessica confirms with Carrie.
15: Were you driving on a suspended license? I was.
0: But for Carrie, that still wouldn't justify the paper committing a crime against her, like the police chief was now telling her that they had.
1: I asked her, "Did you file a complaint?" And she said, "Yes, I did." Because after he called me and told me this happened, he told me he needed something in writing from me.
0: He directed her to file the complaint.
1: According to Carrie, yes.
0: This is completely at odds with what Chief Cody has been saying. He told the Washington Post in an interview, quote, "How am I supposed to look the other way when I have a victim who says, are you going to do anything about this?" As Carrie says to Jessica in her wicker chair on the porch.
15: I think people very much believe that I filed a complaint. I demanded that the raid happen, that I was in cahoots with the chief.
1: She told me she had no idea that there was going to be a raid.
15: Cody did say that he was seeking a warrant. In my pea brain, I did not, in no instance did I equate that to a raid.
1: Her biggest reason for wanting to sit down with us, I think, is that she was tired of the narrative being controlled by Gideon Cody, that he was just looking into a tip.
0: Jessica asked Carrie to see the text Cody sent her during this whole back and forth to verify what she's saying. Carrie says she doesn't have them anymore, unfortunately. A little odd. But a week or so later, Jessica gets a hold of an affidavit from Gideon Cody. And sure enough,
1: it was in his affidavit that he called Carrie Newell and informed her that she had been the victim of a crime, that some journalists with Marion County Record had obtained her information. He told her this was illegal and that they didn't have any right to access that information.
0: 5 weeks after she first strode into Marion, Jessica has a big story.
4: Senior investigator Jessica McMaster dug deeper. She uncovered a series of events that led to that high-profile raid.
16: Finding that a story that went global started with a bitter divorce and small-town feuds.
4: After the unprecedented raid, Carrie Newell has been called a killer, a fascist, even Hitler. But now she wonders if she's a pawn. What do you wish people knew about all of this? The truth.
0: Gideon Cody orchestrated the raids. But why? Why did he do it? Well,
1: you know, the newspaper had told us we had been investigating Gideon Cody. We were working on a story about him. They told me that the first day I was there.
0: This, remember, was a possible explanation that had gone through Eric's head as the officers were foraging through his house. Pretty quickly after Gideon Cody started in his new job in Marion, the Record had learned that he was not going to be the most forthright police chief.
3: There had been a procedure where every week in all the towns in our area, Hillsboro, Peabody, so on, they'd give us a little blotter narrative of what their officers had done for the past week, along with copies of the offense reports and the accident reports, which are open public documents. And they'd give it to us every week. He refused to do so.
0: When they first reported that Cody would be Marion's new chief of police, the paper had been bombarded with warnings about him from people who knew Cody during his time as a cop in Kansas City, where Jessica's from. And according to Eric, the allegations they were hearing, they were bad.
3: Demeaning comments about female officers, sexual harassment, running over a dead body at a crime scene, a person who had leapt to a suicide and he ran over their body. He reportedly told that when he was accused of sexual misconduct that they were going to transfer him to the dispatch section. And we have a quote from him saying that, "I'm just going to find the skinniest and prettiest dispatcher in."
0: Wow.
3: He was not a good guy.
0: Eric's team hadn't published this yet. They were still reporting, but they had started putting some of the allegations to Cody.
3: He threatened to sue, had his attorney call us, blah, blah, blah, blah, blah.
0: So that's the beef that was ratcheting up between the newspaper and the police chief at the very moment when Carrie Newell's ex-best friend sent her driving info to the Record. Here's something else, though, that Jessica discovers. A kicker, if you will. When Eric's reporter got the tip about Carrie's suspended license, Eric worried that maybe the way Carrie's driving record had been obtained by her ex-husband or by her ex-best friend, who, again, had been a 911 dispatcher, that maybe they'd gotten it illegally somehow. And so instead of publishing the info on Carrie, Eric alerted the police. Eric was the one who told Chief Cody about the fact that Carrie's driving record was circulating around. And Chief Cody then used it and Carrie to go after Eric.
3: This wasn't about searching for anything. This was about trying to embarrass us, trying to harass us. This was intimidation, pure and simple. They bragged before the raid that this was going to be the biggest raid in the history of Marion County.
0: At this point in Jessica's investigation, the county attorney has rescinded the warrants, saying they weren't valid. An officer who'd been sent the day of the raids to Eric's and his mom's house, who'd refused to go in because he knew it was wrong, has resigned from the department in protest. The Record and other outlets are now publishing their findings about Gideon Cody's time at the Kansas City PD. Allegations of sexual harassment, of running over a corpse. The Record based their reporting on conversations with seven of his former colleagues. But Cody is still in office, still presiding over the Marion Police, a powerful position in a town of 2,000 people. Eric is starting to consider his recourse. He's looking into suing the city and Cody. And then one night, as she's getting ready for bed, Jessica gets a call from Carrie Newell.
1: I just remember it was late. And she said, "Well, you asked me if I had that text message with Gideon Cody where he said that, you know, the newspaper had committed a crime against me. And I told you I didn't have them anymore." And she said, "The reason I don't have that text message anymore is because the police chief asked me to delete those." And I thought, oh, boy.
0: After Joanne Meyer died and the raids blew up into a national story, Chief Cody had asked a key witness to delete text messages between her and him to destroy evidence that he had initiated the raids.
2: You got out of bed?
1: I got out of bed. And I asked her, "Well, what was in your text messages?" And she says it was nothing. She said that he didn't want her. She kind of indicated to me that he was a little flirty with her at times, that if people got their text messages, he didn't want them to get the wrong impression because she sent him a smile emoji. The way she was explaining it to me was like she wasn't sure that it was that big of a deal, but that she wanted to be honest with me since she withheld that information from me earlier. I assured her this is a big deal. Anytime a police chief asks a witness to potentially delete evidence, that's a big deal, potentially a criminal deal. It also highlights that there's some level of dishonesty with this police chief. So on its face, it was just bad. It didn't look good for Cody. And she says, "But you can't tell anybody this. I want this off the record. I just don't want anybody to know." And so I went to bed. And by the next day, she changed her mind.
0: How did you verify that this had happened if she deleted the messages?
1: I did say to her, have you had any discussions about this? Did he send you a text asking you to delete the text? Things of that nature. And she says, no, I don't have anything like that. And then she called me a day or two later and she said, Cody just called over here to the cafe. I'm going to talk to him about these text messages.
0: Carrie starts texting with the chief, says she's worried she might get in trouble for deleting the text messages like he asked.
1: He text messaged her back saying something, you know, quit being paranoid. He says our phones are moot. He used the word moot. And then he confirmed what she told me on the phone earlier, saying that he didn't want people to get the wrong impression because she sent him a smile emoji.
0: Boom. Jessica has it. Scoop number two.
4: New tonight, a key witness in the raids on a Kansas newspaper accuses Marion Police Chief Gideon Cody of asking her to delete text messages.
17: According to Newell, she deleted the text messages at the chief's behest.
18: I did make mention that I didn't know the necessity of that because there was nothing inappropriate in the text messages.
17: Newell says the chief asked her to delete their alleged text messages after the raids as rumors began to circulate about Newell and Cody's relationship, which Newell says is platonic.
18: He said it just kind of removed the element of people being able to ask. I did delete those messages against my better judgment and instantly regretted it.
0: What did you think when you saw that reporting from Jess?
3: First of all, I thought Jess had got a good story. I mean, that was that she'd gotten something that we hadn't been able to get. I suspected that there had been much communication that went on this way. The destruction of messages, I'd assumed this all along because we'd made an open records request for these messages and we got stonewalled. We're still suing on that open records request, but it was nice to have the admission that Cody had told her to destroy it.
0: Within days of Jessica's report, Chief Cody resigned. Prosecutors charged him with obstruction of justice, a felony. He's out on bond, living in Hawaii, last I heard. His trial is set for August. He didn't respond to my multiple requests for comment. Jessica, were these criminal charges a result of your reporting?
1: Yes, it was. This is the only thing that they got him on.
0: The charges were for pressuring Carrie Newell to delete the texts, not for the raids themselves.
1: The prosecutors really acknowledged that he didn't do this right. They were stern in their report too, but kind of drew the line saying, does it amount to something criminal? They decided it didn't. But then the one thing that they stuck with were these deleted text messages that we heard the story on. And that's what they've charged him in relation to with that low-level felony. And in the end, this was the only thing that Cody was held accountable for. So it does feel good that we did our job, right? That we dug further and we looked into things. Even if it's not being held accountable directly for the raid, it's something.
0: Eric feels differently.
3: I was surprised that they did not charge him with more.
0: For a long time, I saw this story as a triumph of local journalism. Yes, the people in charge in this small town had perpetrated a terrible violation of their local press. Yes, Joan Meyer had died in the midst of it all, tragically. But the reason the police and local leaders had done this, presumably, was because the Record wasn't just doing police blotters and graduation notices. It was covering them tough. Tough enough to spur them to attack it in this egregious way. And then when that happened, a regional reporter, Jessica, came into this town that's outside her coverage area, and just because she cared and is a skilled, dogged reporter, she did force some accountability. It was imperfect, it was sad, but in some backwards way, I found it reassuring. Then, as time went on, I started to second-guess that. I felt depressed about how fragile local journalism is, how vulnerable. For a long time, Eric was mired in all these drawn-out legal fights against the city and the county. They're expensive and onerous. One of his reporters quit after the whole ordeal. His mom is dead. And Jessica, infuriatingly, was laid off. KSHB eliminated her position in April of 2025 due to budget cuts. Meanwhile, Chief Cody was sunning on a beach somewhere in Oahu, maybe. But now, as more time has gone on, the pendulum seems like it has maybe started to swing back. Jessica got rehired to do investigative reporting for a newish online outlet, Straight Arrow News. She's been covering ICE. The Marion County Record has continued to have an outpouring of support from around the country. Eric told me they have three veteran journalists who've come to Marion to report this summer just in exchange for housing. And in November, Marion County settled with Eric and others, agreeing to pay over $3 million to him, his mother's estate, the paper's publishing company, the city's former vice mayor, and some of the paper's reporters. And the sheriff's office issued a public apology for his role in the raid.
3: I do ironically think, and one of the reasons that I haven't probably reacted in great tears or anything else, is that I also know my mother. And when you're 98 years old, you kind of have a feeling there's not much time left for you in the world. You're not going to make your mark on anything. To be able to go out at age 98 and have your death mean something, that would be something she would have appreciated big time.
0: What does her death mean?
3: The raid attracted attention. But it attracted attention among, you know, people like you, people who are journalism fans and journalism interest people. The video of her objecting to it put the human face on the story, made the general public understand it, made people say, I want to be just like her when I'm 98 years old. That, you know, that kind of stuff. They could relate to it. They could see the human impact. I mean, it's an abstract quantity to say, well, we raided a newspaper and that may cause a chilling effect on future coverage to, here's this woman in her walker trying to stand up against seven cops in body armor.
19: Boy, are you going to be in trouble. You take my computer.
0: I think that's the right image to carry with us from what happened in Marion.
6: Thank you.
19: I may be 90-some years old, but I know what's going on.
6: Yeah.
19: And what's going on is illegal as hell.
0: The image of Joanne Meyer going out with a fight.
19: We've got power. We've got power. Oh, we've got power. We're going to put out

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3: Slight chance of thunderstorms this afternoon, otherwise mainly sunny. High temperatures reach up to 83. Lows around 67 tonight. Chance of thunderstorms. Chance of thunderstorms tomorrow. High of 80. Overcast skies. 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I'm meteorologist Derek Height. Currently, it's 84 degrees.
4: This is National Native News. I'm Jill Freitas. In the Pacific Northwest, tribal fishing access sites along the Columbia River will be getting needed upgrades and repairs based on the findings of a new federal report. Isabel Charlet reports.
5: In the Pacific Northwest, tribal fishing access sites along the Columbia River will be getting needed upgrades and repairs based on the findings of a new federal report. The U.S. Government Accountability Office found some infrastructure, including docks and fish cleaning stations, at 31 fishing access sites along the river is breaking down. Lori Jordan is with the Columbia River Intertribal Fish Commission, which works with the Bureau of Indian Affairs to maintain the sites. She says they're known as jewels of tribal sovereignty that are still shimmering along the sprawling waterway.
6: I just can't stress how fundamental the ability to maintain access to the river and to exercise the fishing right is to the member tribes of our commission. The treaty rights are a property right. It was taken. You got to compensate for that.
5: The fishing access locations were built by the federal government after 1930s dam construction flooded traditional fishing areas. Under their treaties, four Columbia River tribes retain fishing rights. Jordan says the tribes look forward to the improvements, including restroom repairs, additions, and updates to water systems. Anna Maria Ortiz is with the U.S. Government Accountability Office. She says the report also looked at why the repairs have been delayed for so long.
7: If BIA could be more effective in terms of its internal communications, the way it maintains data, and its funding formula, it would have a better chance at improving the safety and sanitation of these sites.
5: Jordan adds, with all the steps to secure funding, design the changes, permits, and construction, it will likely take a couple years before the repairs and updates are done. I'm Isabel Charlet, Oregon News Service. 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
4: Grand Canyon National Park rangers are still seeking the public's help identifying a tourist who damaged a tribal artifact last month while trying to photograph it. KJZZ's Gabriel Pietrasio has more on the broken piece and its famed artist.
8: According to witnesses, a white man believed to be in his 60s or 70s fell while standing atop furniture inside the Desert View Watchtower. Staff rendered first aid to the visitor, who left before law enforcement was dispatched. The colorful hand-carved wooden crown worn during butterfly dance ceremonies was fashioned years ago by the late Fred Cabote.
9: If people have heard of one Hopi artist, it'll be Fred Cabote.
8: Kelly Hayes Gilpin is with the Museum of Northern Arizona. Cabote worked alongside architect Mary Coulter to depict Kiva murals inside the South Rim Watchtower.
10: I remember one of the stories.
8: That's one of his granddaughters, Meg Cabote.
10: There was like a certain color of blue. He kept having to go up and down the ladder and it still wasn't the right color. And he finally slashed open the whole tube of paint. Just kind of a Renaissance man.
8: The damaged headdress is being evaluated to see whether repairs can be made.
10: It's hard to see people not caring about beautiful pieces of artwork or artifacts or things that are very sacred and special and just kind of being dumb tourists.
8: For National Native News, I'm Gabriel Pietrasio.
4: On this day in 1755, at the Battle of the Monongahela, French forces and their indigenous allies defeated a British army led by Edward Braddock. Warriors from several indigenous nations, including members of the Haudenosaunee Confederacy on different sides of the conflict, played a major role in the outcome. I'm Jill Freitas.

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2: Slight chance for storms this afternoon. Otherwise, sunshine mixed with clouds at times. Highs level off around 85. Cloudy tonight. Chance of thunderstorms. Lows around 67. Chance of thunderstorms tomorrow. High of 80. Overcast. 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I'm meteorologist Derek Height. Currently 86.
3: This is Fresh Air. I'm Terry Gross. Let's get back to my interview with Lenny Kaye. He's Patti Smith's longtime guitarist. His first solo album, called Goin' Local, will be released next week. It features his own songs. He's also known for curating the anthology Nuggets, original artifacts of the first psychedelic era, 1965 to 68. It's credited with inspiring many performers from the first generation of punk rockers. Next year marks its 55th anniversary, and it's still considered a classic. Early in his career, Kaye was a rock critic. He's continued to write about music through liner notes and several books. His latest book, Lightning Striking, is about 10 transformative periods in rock and roll history and the cities they originated in. Earlier, we were talking about Kaye's uncle, Larry Cusick, who was a lyricist. He wrote the lyrics to the theme from The Godfather, Speak Softly, Love, and for the love theme from Romeo and Juliet, A Time for Us. He even wrote lyrics for a quasi-protest song that Lenny Kaye recorded under a pseudonym after his uncle auditioned him by having him sing the hit protest song, Eve of Destruction. I've been thinking what it might have been like for your late uncle to want to, like, you know, ride the crest of this, like, folk protest music movement and ask you, his nephew, to sing Eve of Destruction, which was an anti-war protest song. Because it wasn't his generation. His generation was more Andy Williams and not, you know, not the music of young people. Do you think about that a lot? Like the dilemma he was in, wanting to write popular songs but not being a part of that generation?
4: I don't think he cared. He was a journeyman songwriter. How he got Speak Softly, Love was that probably the publisher had this track by Nino Rota, and they asked him to write English lyrics. He wrote The Bell That Couldn't Jingle with Burt Bacharach. He wrote the love theme from Romeo and Juliet, A Time for Us. He was just a writer, and the nicest thing about my record is that I asked him toward the end of his days if he had any lyrics. I said, "Q, I'm a musician. Do you got any lyrics?" And he gave me a sheaf of them. And toward the end of his life, when he was in the hospital for quite a while, and I kept asking his wife, I said, "I'd like to see my Uncle Q." And she said, "Oh, wait till he gets better." And I knew he wasn't getting better. And then one day, I just took these lyrics and I put the ones called Yes, I Will, the most simple of lyrics, on the music stand, and I started playing it. The chords fell to hand, and at the end of it, when it starts repeating the "Yes, I will, yes, I will," I just burst into tears, and I said,

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3: Well, we have a severe thunderstorm warning in effect for northeastern Erie County, Niagara County, Orleans County, and northwestern Genesee County. That severe thunderstorm warning is in effect until 5:30 this afternoon. We'll have a chance of showers and thunderstorms tonight with a low of 68. Tomorrow, chance of showers or thunderstorm early, partly sunny for the day tomorrow with a high of 80. Sunshine all weekend long, highs right around 80. Right now in Buffalo, we have sunny skies and 84 degrees. It's 4:30. 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
4: It's All Things Considered from NPR News. I'm Mary Louise Kelly.
5: And I'm Scott Detrow. In Vermont, mountain bike enthusiasts are building a trail that will run the entire length of the state.
4: And they want to make sure people with disabilities can use it too.
6: So the adaptive community has money. They travel. They want to travel. 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
7: Live from NPR News in Culver City, California, I'm Dwayne Brown. Following days of intense pressure from Maine and national Democratic leaders, Graham Plattner ended his Senate campaign last night after denying recent accusations that he raped a former romantic partner 5 years ago. This as Democrats seek a replacement candidate. Maine Public's Kevin Miller says questions remain over how Plattner was vetted in the first place.
8: It wasn't even a trickle. It was a steady, flow of controversies that kept coming out over and over again. I should say that he was definitely not the party's nominee. Yeah, this was not the state party that chose him. This was not the national party that chose him. This was kind of the grassroots, the populist Bernie Sanders style campaign. And those were the folks that put him forward. So there is some questions about why there wasn't more digging into his background.
7: Maine Public's Kevin Miller, Democrats are trying to unseat Republican Senate. Senator Susan Collins in November. An airport in South Florida has been renamed for President Trump. As NPR's Rachel Treisman tells us, travelers will soon see changes in the coming months.
9: The airport closest to Trump's Mar-a-Lago home used to be called Palm Beach International Airport. But as of Thursday, a state law passed months ago along party lines changed it to Donald J. Trump International Airport. The Federal Aviation Administration now recognizes the airport as DJT instead of PBI. But the new initials won't be used for booking flights and checking bags until that code changes in mid-August. Airport officials say the renaming is a branding change only. They estimate it will cost about $5.5 million, half of which is covered in next year's state budget. Rachel Treisman, NPR News.
7: Stocks finished higher across the board on Wall Street today. 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
3: It's 4:32 at Buffalo Toronto Public Media. We have sunny skies and 85 degrees, winds gusting to 28 miles an hour. Good afternoon. I'm Steve Cishon, BTPM News. At the BTPM traffic desk, a couple of delays along the 190 South, up and down the 190 South. So on Grand Island, things are slow. 190 South between Whitehaven and Beaver Island Parkway. Around Kenmore Avenue, things slow down again. And then if you're traveling 190 South past the city, things are slow Louisiana Street to the 90. So 190 South, pretty much avoid it anywhere between Grand Island and the 90 split. 290 West is slow from Millersport to the 90. A local priest is now formally charged with receiving and possessing child pornography. The charges against 46-year-old Jeffrey Nowak stem from an investigation involving federal agents and Scottish law enforcement. Western New York District U.S. Attorney Michael DiGiacomo says the FBI was contacted by Scottish investigators about Nowak's possible involvement in a child pornography group on the Telegram messaging app. DiGiacomo adds that Nowak is suspected of looking at exploitive materials when law enforcement arrived to search

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1: It's 4:44 at Buffalo Toronto Public Media. The Erie County Corrections Specialist Advisory Board today delivered its first annual report to county lawmakers. Just days after another death at the Erie County Holding Center, the board says jail staffing has improved, but serious challenges remain. BTPM News reporter Ijaz Jasil has the story.
2: Corrections Specialist Advisory Board addressed improvements, concerns, and developments in its latest annual report delivered at a county legislative session Thursday. Board Chair Lindsay Allen told lawmakers that vacancies have dropped significantly since late last year.
3: In November of 2025, there were 30 vacancies at the Erie County Holding Center and 18 at the Erie County Correctional Facility. As of this end board year, which was May of 2026, there were 9 vacancies at the Holding Center and 5 vacancies at the correctional facility.
2: But Allen says that does not mean the staffing problem is solved. She says that jail administration is still dealing with facility housing restrictions, FMLA usage, and vacations. Some employees are being forced in up to 3 or 4 days a week. The sheriff's office has been studying whether longer 10 or 12-hour shifts could help reduce overtime and staffing pressure.
3: From our initial conversations with the superintendent and with that preliminary report, the early on decision is that they are not sure if it actually would help reduce the staffing shortages that they currently have.
2: The board also says it wants to help oversee infrastructure updates at the county's jail facilities, including what it called the urgent installation of an upgraded camera system at the correctional facility. The recommendation comes less than a week after the death of Antonio Pizarro at the Erie County Holding Center, which is currently being investigated as a homicide.
3: The board still remains steadfast that the current facility needs upgrades and continued improvement in order for the safety of those that currently live in the facility and work in the facility.
2: Other goals for the coming year include a Know Your Rights campaign for families trying to visit loved ones and making the board's contact information available on new tablets expected to roll out for incarcerated people this year. Ijaz Jasil, BTPM News.
1: All 300 free youth swim lesson spots offered by the City of Buffalo this summer have been filled. The initiative, part of a wave of changes that came to city pools this summer. To offer the free lessons, the city partnered with the City Swim Project. Founder Mike Swiltowski says that there's no cost, and those lessons improve access to a crucial life skill.
4: Access to formal swim lessons and participation in them can reduce the risk of drowning by 88%. So the fact that we are able to provide access where typically families might not be able to afford formal swim lessons is really the main focus of what we do.
1: Swiatkowski says the lessons will help the city pool system in the long run as well. If more kids learn to swim, then there'll probably be more folks ready to hit the pools. It's been in the works for close to 2 years and set to open in mid-September. The Buffalo History Museum launching a 40th anniversary exhibit for the iconic Western New York band, the Goo Goo Dolls. The interactive exhibit will feature all sorts of memorabilia from the band, from their families, and from loyal fans over the years. Band members Johnny Resnick and Robbie Takac have been collaborating directly with the museum. Anthony Greco, director of exhibits and interpretive planning for the Buffalo History Museum, says one of the goals was to put contemporary history in the spotlight. Felt the Goo Goo Dolls are really a perfect fit.
5: You know, it's kind of an important thing to celebrate this part of Western New York culture and history. Because, you know, at the museum, so many people think that, you know, our history is, or things that you're going to see at the museum are, you know, things from the War of 1812, Civil War, older things, you know. But we collect contemporary history, too. And the Goo Goo Dolls are a perfect example of that.
1: Members can see the exhibit first on September 16th, with public having their first opportunity to visit the next day on September 17th. The woman who admitted to driving a group of juveniles to the Marcy Casino in Buffalo's Delaware Park last fall, where they vandalized windows and outdoor furniture, has been spared jail time. 40-year-old Stacy Matthews was sentenced this morning in Buffalo City Court to 3 years probation. Matthews pleaded guilty 2 months ago to one count of criminal mischief in the fourth degree and one count of endangering the welfare of a child. A stay-away order of protection was issued in court today. The juveniles caused an estimate of $2,000 in damage to the casino's property. The forecast calls for a chance of showers and thunderstorms tonight with a low of 68. Showers around, maybe a thunderstorm tomorrow with a high of 80. Mostly sunny on Saturday with a high of 80. On Sunday, sunny once again with a high of 85. We have a severe thunderstorm watch in effect until 5:30 this evening. Right now in Buffalo, we have sunny skies and 84 degrees. I'm Steve Cishan. 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
8: I'm Mary Louise Kelly.
9: And I'm Scott Detrow. Researchers have developed a new kind of robot, one that flies through the air, swims through the water, and transitions between the two realms. Such a robot may one day be used to monitor our coastlines. NPR's Ari Daniel visited the lab where one of the inventors works.
10: Hi.
11: Good to meet you.
10: Raphael Zouffre ushers me into his lab at MIT. A giant tank is filled with bright turquoise water. There are small flying robots perched everywhere I look. One's flapping its wings. These devices are inspired by diving seabirds like the Atlantic puffin, which uses its wings to both fly and swim.
11: These puffins solve this really challenging task of moving in air, in water, despite the huge difference in density.
10: Zouffre, who's a mechanical engineer, wanted to see if he could build a bird-sized robot that could also move through both mediums and between them. No one had ever done that before.
11: Thinking of a wing that could operate in both those fluids somewhat efficiently seems implausible, right?
10: Zouffre and his colleagues based the robot's overall body plan on a diving bird, but made a couple key departures, including no legs.
11: Instead, we thought, can we go from the water straight to the air, simply with the wings themselves?
10: Is this the robot here?
11: Yeah. So this is the design that we came up with.
10: It's really elegant. The central body, which houses the motor, battery, and electronics, is completely open. I see the guts of this thing. Mm-hmm.
11: So water floods the whole system here. You have to waterproof individually every single component.
10: The wings are made from a translucent nylon fabric, reinforced with carbon fiber struts. The wingspan's not quite 3 feet, tip to tip. It's got a tail to help it fly, and the whole package weighs about 0.5 pound. On a slightly different model, Zouffre shows me how crisply and quickly the wings can flap.
12: You really got to hold on to that.
11: Yeah. No, you can really feel the forces.
10: The robot flaps 5 to 6 times a second to maintain flight, but to leave the water and enter the air, it's got to move its wings 10 times a second.
11: We need to reach the highest speed possible as we approach the water surface. And then we need to lift the robot out, and there require a huge amount of thrust.
10: A lot of power. So much power that most diving birds are unable to generate it, which is why they take off by using their legs to run along the water's surface. Zouffre calls up a video he and his colleagues filmed at Lake Geneva in Switzerland. There's a ripple at the surface. Then the robot bursts out of the water and into the air in less than a second. It sounds like, honestly, a lot like a bird taking flight. The research describing the engineering of the robot is published in the journal Science.
13: This is a beautiful robot. It is light and powerful and a monumental step in the performance at both swimming, flying, and transitioning between the two.
10: Glenna Clifton is an animal movement biologist at the University of Portland in Oregon who wasn't involved in the research. Clifton says the robot shows what makes the flight biology of diving birds unique, and she's excited about possible applications like observing the coastal ocean and monitoring something like a remote coral reef.
13: This robot could be deployed to fly efficiently towards where the coral reef is and then dive under the water to get a better view.
10: These are the sorts of applications that Raphael Zouffre, back at MIT, plans to enable by equipping the robot with a handful of onboard sensors. He and his team are continuing to refine and improve their aerial aquatic robots, honed by experimentation, but still inspired by the natural world.
11: You see that it has already been done in biology, right? So that gives you hope as a robotics researcher. It tells you that it should be possible.
10: Ari Daniel, NPR News, Cambridge, Massachusetts.
0: Mountain bike enthusiasts in Vermont have been working for years on a multi-use trail that will run the entire length of the state. And they want to make sure it is accessible to everyone. Vermont Public's Nina Keck reports.
8: Louis Arevalo zooms up and around a woodsy single-track mountain bike trail in Randolph, Vermont. Azul, his service dog, sprints alongside. Arevalo pedals with his hands. He rides an electric, recumbent-style three-wheeler that sits low to the ground. He was paralyzed in a skiing accident 6 years ago.
12: Once you realize what these bikes are capable, or this equipment actually opens up, it kind of like blows your mind.
8: Being able to get back on the trails, he says, has been a game changer.
12: There's a reason we live in the Green Mountain State, right? It's because we like to get outside and all of it. You know, seeing the squirrels, the chipmunks, the beavers, whatever, the birds. It's life.
8: But adaptive rigs like Arevalo's are wider and heavier than regular mountain bikes. And not all trails, including this one, are user-friendly. For instance, the adaptive bike Nick Bennett's riding on gets hung up on several tight turns.
14: Nope. Not happening.
8: Bennett is executive director of the Vermont Mountain Bike Association, one of the groups working to create the future statewide Velomont Trail. He's doing formal test rides like this with Arevalo and others to see how they can make things better for adaptive riders, because many of the trails the Velomont is connecting to were built years ago.
14: All it really takes, honestly, is just scalloping out or removing a little bit of material on the outside of that corner, and that'll allow adaptive bikes to make that corner without really affecting the trail or changing the way it rides.
8: Contractors are also modifying overnight huts and hostels along the way to make overnight stays easier as well.
15: Yeah, so we're walking up to the Chittenbrook campground here, and then there's a ramp that kind of goes down to the hut.
8: Velomont Trail Director Angus McCusker says the Chittenden Brook hut sleeps 10 and feels remote, but you can drive to it. The parking lot has been made wider. Ramps have been added, and there's a new locked shed to store off-road wheelchairs bikers can use so they don't have to travel with their own.
15: So if you're an adaptive rider, you can imagine rolling right up here, then you can transfer to your chair that's available here and then roll down the ramp and go down to the fireplace, over to the privy, make your meal, all kinds of things you need to do.
8: Louis Arevalo stayed at the hut last summer with other adaptive riders. He says it was the first time he'd been camping since his accident.
12: You've got a babbling brook right there, and it was really refreshing to have easy access to a beautifully built hut that was easy to navigate, and then have these world-class trails right out the door. And then with the idea of the Velomont Trail, like realizing like, oh, I can actually plan like a hut-to-hut trip, you know, have these adventures with, you know, so many other people.
8: Jeff Alexander is counting on it. He works for a nonprofit that helps people with disabilities access outdoor recreation. He says an economic impact study they commissioned estimates their work with disabled people brought in more than $10 million last year.
16: So the adaptive community has money. They travel. They want to travel. They want to play with everybody.
8: He says we just need to level the playing field so that everyone can play together. For NPR News, I'm Nina Keck in Chittenden, Vermont.

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1: Taking a look at the weather radar right now, Buffalo looks clear, but if you look north of Buffalo and east and west to the north, plenty of severe weather going on. We've got thunderstorms in northern and northeastern Niagara County, northwestern Orleans County, and all along the Niagara Peninsula as well. Pretty much from Hamilton to St. Catharines. Looks like a giant thunderstorm. 78 degrees right now in Buffalo. It's 5:30. 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
3: And I'm Scott Detrow. Mary Louise, quick question. How many different insect species do you think there are on Earth?
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5: Live from NPR News in Culver City, California, I'm Dwayne Brown. A U.S. official says dozens of Iranian drones have been intercepted since last night as attacks by Iran and the U.S. continue in the Persian Gulf. NPR's Emily Fang has been monitoring the situation and at this point says both sides appear to be playing a game of chicken.
6: Despite the Strait and fire and Trump's comments that the ceasefire is over in his eyes, Trump did not rule out more talks with Iran. But both the U.S. and Iran seem to be playing hardball with each other, and they seem to be waiting for the other country to back down first yet again. Iran's top negotiator, Mohammed Bagher Ghalibaf, wrote on X, the social media site, after the second day of U.S. strikes began, and he was warning, quote, if you strike, you will get hit. And he wrote that the Strait of Hormuz would only fully reopen on Iranian terms.
5: NPR's Emily Fang in Tel Aviv. Recent Iranian strikes on ships in the Strait of Hormuz signaled an end this week to that fragile ceasefire. A former Olympian pleaded not guilty today to a felony charge of damaging the Lincoln Memorial reflecting pool. David Hearn made his appearance at a court in Washington, D.C. NPR's Jacqueline Diaz was there.
7: In a crowded, stuffy courtroom today, Hearn's attorney entered his not guilty plea. Hearn sat between two defense attorneys and kept his comments to a minimum. But outside, a group of supporters chanted and held signs in support. Hearn and his attorneys claim this charge is trumped up and that he simply touched the pool. He did not damage it. The federal government says he purposely cut into the reflecting pool and caused serious damage. President Trump had the pool renovated for $14 million earlier this summer, but shortly after, paint was peeling and algae started growing.
5: That's Jacqueline Diaz. You're listening to NPR News.
1: 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Mix of clouds and sun here in Buffalo with thunderstorms to the north. It's 78 degrees. Good afternoon. I'm Steve Cishon, Buffalo Toronto Public Media News. The Buffalo History Museum adding a new exhibit this year that local music fans won't want to let slide. BTPM News reporter Brian Shinaki has the story.
8: It's been in the works for close to 2 years and is set to open in mid-September. The Buffalo History Museum is launching a 40th anniversary exhibit for the iconic Western New York rock band, the Goo Goo Dolls.
9: Sooner or later, it's over. I just don't want to miss you tonight.
8: Anthony Greco, director of exhibits and interpretive planning at the Buffalo History Museum, says one of the goals was to put contemporary history in the spotlight, and museum officials felt the Goo Goo Dolls are the perfect fit.
10: You know, it's kind of an important thing to celebrate this part of Western New York culture and history. Because, you know, at the museum, so many people think that, you know, our history is, or things that you're going to see at the museum are, you know, things from the War of 1812, Civil War, older things, you know. But we collect contemporary history, too. And the Goo Goo Dolls are a perfect example of that.
8: Band members John Resnick and Robbie Takac have been collaborating directly with the museum.
10: Probably the first object that we show in the exhibit is going to be the first scrapbook that Robbie's mother put together.
8: And lately, the Goo Goo Dolls have seen a resurgence of their own. They've had some songs go viral on TikTok, reaching a new and younger audience.
9: And
10: what is there that brings people together more so than music? You know, they're kind of our hometown band. The Goo Goo Dolls recently have had this kind of resurgence where, you know, you can't go on TikTok or online without hearing.

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1: It's 5:44 at Buffalo, Toronto Public Media. It's a story you've wondered about. It's a story I've wondered about. Back in 2019, federal law enforcement raided Buffalo City Hall, removed three carts of documents, grabbed a flurry of headlines, and then left without explanation. But thanks to newly obtained reports from the Department of Housing and Urban Development, we now know what they were looking for. BTPM News contributor Grant Ashley has more on what we found and what he found in part one of this exclusive series.
2: The documents from the HUD Inspector General's office confirm what many had long suspected. Former Buffalo Mayor Byron Brown was a named target of the FBI raid on Buffalo City Hall. That raid stemmed from an FBI investigation into Brown's decision to block a shovel-ready affordable housing project for the East Side in 2009. According to the fact pattern laid out in the report, the then-mayor vetoed the project after the project's developer refused to comply with requests to give a five-figure consulting contract to Reverend Richard Stenhouse, who was a political ally of Brown's. Investigators wrote that Brown's joint roles as mayor and at Buffalo's Housing Development Agency were a conflict of interest. The probe also targeted Stenhouse and possibly other individuals whose names were redacted. In addition to the court-ordered raid of City Hall, federal investigators interviewed City Hall insiders and outsiders, conducted separate searches in 2015 and 2017, and, quote, obtained information from City Hall executives who became cooperative with this investigation, end quote. The FBI also surveilled Brown, although the reports don't specify how.
3: To secure a search warrant, you obviously have to have probable cause that a federal crime was committed. You know what I mean?
2: Right. That's Brian Burns. He's a special agent at the FBI field office in Buffalo who worked on the investigation into Brown.
3: It's very, you know, that's a very sensitive investigation when you're searching, you know, an area in City Hall. You know, that's not something the FBI is going to take lightly.
2: According to the report, federal prosecutors were considering charging Brown with wire fraud. They ultimately decided to drop the case in 2024 because of the Supreme Court's 2023 decision in Simonelli v. U.S. That case stems from the Buffalo Billion scandal. The unanimous ruling held that individuals could only be charged with wire fraud for interfering with someone's tangible assets, not their economic decisions. So in this case, Brown allegedly attempted to force the project's developer to choose Stenhouse's proposal in a contract bid, but he didn't interfere with the contractor's money or other assets, so he couldn't be charged with wire fraud. Peter Ahern is a former special agent in charge of the FBI's Buffalo field office. He says the Simonelli case and other similar rulings from the Supreme Court have affected white-collar crime investigations across the country.
4: The impact of those rulings then trickled down and around and across the country on other existing cases where the Department of Justice would have to review them and say, is this applicable to that decision? And then make that decision on whether or not they're going to prosecute or drop the case.
2: Stenhouse was the only person ever charged in the investigation. He pleaded guilty to one felony count of filing a false tax return for failing to declare nearly $400,000 in salary payments from the Bethel AME Church over the course of 4 years. Stenhouse was sentenced to pay about $95,000 in back taxes as well as a $5,500 fine. Here's Burns again.
3: In all cases, I mean, you might, you know, cast a wide net, but then if your charging theory kind of falls apart, you might not get the whole scheme and all the co-conspirators, but still, if you find a specific crime that's kind of carved out, you're certainly going to charge that out, so to speak.
2: The developer on the housing project, a Cleveland-based firm called NRP, sued Stenhouse, Brown, and other city officials. Stenhouse paid the company $200,000 to settle the suit, according to the Buffalo News. A federal appeals court ruled in 2019 that Brown and other city officials couldn't be sued because of legislative immunity. But the judges noted that NRP's claims of a kickback scheme were backed by, quote, substantial evidence. Brown resigned as mayor in September 2024 to serve as president of Western Regional Off-Track Betting, also known as WROTB. The public benefit corporation is designed to distribute funds from gambling to local governments in Western New York, but it's come under fire for its past practices. A state audit from this year found declining revenues, increasing costs, and, quote, poor oversight, unquote, at WROTB. An earlier audit found that the authority gave away six figures worth of sports and concert tickets to its own employees and other individuals. Brown and Stenhouse both declined to comment for this story. Grant Ashley, BTPM News.
1: We'll have part two of this investigation into former Mayor Byron Brown on air tomorrow on both Morning Edition and here on All Things Considered. And we have all of the details of the investigation on our website, btpm.org/news. After investing $380 million of city and provincial funding into hosting part of the FIFA Games, the City of Toronto is beginning to take stock of the estimated return on investment, which is falling short of original projections. But York University marketing instructor Vijay Settler says there are benefits to Canada being seen on an international stage.
5: To be able to reach a billion people would require a significant amount of advertising spent. But in this case, Toronto, just by virtue of hosting the World Cup, is able to have scenes of the city aired to an audience of as much as a billion people. It's almost priceless.
1: Forecast calls for a chance of showers and thunderstorms tonight with a low of 68. Right now in Buffalo, we have mix of clouds and sun and 78 degrees.
0: This is All Things Considered from NPR News. I'm Mary Louise Kelly.
6: And I'm Scott Detrow. It is time now for our science news roundup from Shortwave, NPR's science podcast. I am joined by the show's host, Regina Barber, and Nate Rott. Hey to both of you.
7: Hey.
8: Hello.
6: Nate, this is the first time I've introduced you that way. That's exciting.
8: Yeah, man. It's going to be fun doing it till the end of October.
6: All right. So, as always, Regina, you know how it works.
7: I do.
6: You have brought us three science stories that caught your attention recently. I assume at least one is about space. Tell me what they are.
7: There is one about space. But the first story is about how many different types of insects there are on the planet. And spoiler alert, it may be way more than you thought.
6: Ooh, okay.
8: Our second story is about space, Scott, and it looks at quasars, which are these super bright lights from ancient galaxies that can tell us more about the formation of the universe. Mm.
7: And the final study looks at the unfortunate eating habits of California wolves.
6: Let's start with the insects, the many, many, many insects.
8: Yes, bugs. So this study starts in a protected area in Costa Rica, and it looks at a very specific subset of insects called parasitoid wasps.
9: And they're really diverse. There are these like tiny wasps, like really, really tiny.
7: Like millimeters tiny, says Melissa Guzman, an entomologist at Cornell University.
8: And these itty-bitty wasps are called parasitoids because they lay their eggs in or on other species, like caterpillars.
6: Can I say something? I saw a wasp do this to a cicada in my backyard, and it was horrifying.
7: What?
6: It was like alien in real life.
7: Oh,
6: it was,
7: my gosh.
6: It blew my mind.
8: Life finds a way.
7: But don't worry. These are not hatching out of human chests.
6: Good.
7: It's
6: going to
7: be okay.
6: Okay.
8: Yeah, for now. But because these wasps are so small, it's like really hard to tell one species from another. So the scientists looked at a specific sequence of DNA from these wasps, and using that and some fancy modeling, they estimated there are 3,400 different species of one subfamily of parasitoid wasps in this one nature reserve.
6: What?
8: A lot.
7: Yes, a lot. But scientists wanted to take it a step further to get a sense of how many types of all insects there were in the reserve in Costa Rica. So they used that modeling and a larger sample of insects to get a number.
8: And then they used that number to try to solve this big scientific mystery, Scott.
6: I love myself a good big scientific mystery. Which one was this?
7: So scientists wanted to know how many species of insects existed on the entire planet. And the best estimate to this point, based on studies of beetles, is that there are roughly 6 million.
8: And for perspective, Scott, even the most generous estimates of how many bird species there are on the planet suggest only about 20,000.
6: Okay, so it's more than 6 million, I'm assuming, is where this is heading.
8: Yes. So this new study published in the Proceedings of the National Academy of Sciences suggests that 6 million number, you are right, Scott, is a huge undercount.
6: How many insect species are there on Earth?
7: Yeah, between 14 and 20 million at minimum. So up to three times as many species as previously believed. Here's Melissa again.
9: There's so much that we don't know, right? And I think it's humbling just to get a sense of how much we have yet to discover.
6: That's wild. Like, but what do you do next? Do you have like an insect census? How do you try and verify this in any way?
8: I mean, yes, there's like a lot of uncertainty with this kind of modeling. And, you know, we've only taxonomically described about 1 million insects so far. So, you know, do the math. It would take a lot of work.
6: Okay. Next topic. Quasars. Fun word to say. Cool thing. Remind us what they are.
7: Yeah. So they are blazing bright centers of galaxies. And at the center of that is a supermassive black hole, millions of billions of times the mass of our sun. And dust and gas is spiraling into that black hole. It heats up and starts to glow. So when astronomers see these quasars, the light that they see is
10: a supermassive black hole caught in the act of feeding.
6: What an amazing thing to think about.
7: Yeah, so that's Daming Yang. He's the first author of the study out this week in the Journal Astronomy and Astrophysics, which reports the discovery of 31 quasars. And these are among the oldest quasars ever found. And before this study, astronomers only knew a handful of quasars this old.
8: Yeah, and Scott, something that's kind of cool about this is that these were all found with a space telescope that not a lot of people know exist. It's called Euclid. The European Space Agency launched it in 2023. And although it isn't as powerful as the Hubble Space Telescope or James Webb, it was designed to scan large swaths of the sky, which makes it really awesome at finding rare objects.
6: I mean, this is a cool thing to think about and envision, but I assume astronomers need a little more than this is cool for doing this work. Like, what is the practical value of spending time trying to ID these?
7: Yeah, so these quasars are from, like, soon after the Big Bang. They're much bigger and brighter than astronomers would expect them to be that early in the universe. So Daming says there's a lot of questions about how they got so big so fast.
10: Like, what are they grown from? How did they grow? Like, these questions, by only collecting more of these quasars, we can answer this.
8: And these ancient quasars might tell scientists more of the era when stars were born from the primordial hot goo that occurred after the Big Bang.
6: We will save the primordial hot goo for another day.
7: Yes.
6: And let's move on to topic three, wolves.
8: Yes, an animal that is often controversial wherever it is cohabitating with people. You know, whether that's in the Western U.S. where I am, the Midwest or Europe, you name it.
7: Yeah, and a new study out this week in the journal PLOS ONE is not going to soothe any of that hate some people feel about this predator.
6: Why is that?
8: So this study focuses specifically on wolves in California, which have migrated here from Oregon. And it looks at the impact they're having on cattle and, consequentially, people, ranchers.
7: Yeah, and researchers at UC Davis did a DNA analysis of the scat, you know, their poop, from two wolf packs in 2022 and 2023 to see what they were eating.
8: In both years, Scott, they found that the primary food source for these packs was cattle.
6: I mean, I guess my reaction, I'm not super surprised by that, right? Because that's the particular reason that ranchers have such strong feelings about wolves. Like, what am I missing?
7: That's reasonable to think, but it's uncommon for livestock to be the primary food for these wolves. So Tina Saitone, the study's lead author, says in most states, wolves predominantly eat wild game.
11: But when wolves come to a human-dominated landscape like California with very little prey, you're going to see a very different composition of prey.
8: So in other words, you know, California doesn't have big populations of elk like Montana or Wyoming. We don't have as many deer as there are in the Midwest or the Northwest.
6: So the wolves just don't have a choice then. Is that it?
7: Yeah, that's right. So Neil Carter, who studies wolves at the University of Michigan, says this study, which he wasn't involved with, underscores how complicated it is for carnivores to come back to places that have fundamentally changed.
12: If you want to have these animals on the landscape, you know, you have to start kind of building back the full ecosystem.
8: Which in California would mean boosting mule deer populations, which are currently declining because of habitat loss, boosting other game species like elk that the wolves can eat. And look, that's not something that could happen overnight, but I think this study does give the people that manage wildlife and want to see fewer conflicts between wolves and humans something to think about and to aim for.
6: Nate Rott and Regina Barber from NPR's science podcast, Shortwave. Thanks as always.
7: Thank you.
8: Yeah, thank you.

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4: Mainly cloudy skies tonight with a chance for storms. Lows around 69. Chance for storms tomorrow, 79. Cloudy skies. Slight chance for storms tomorrow night. Lows dip down to about 66. Partly cloudy skies. 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

0: That thing I said a minute ago, consumers get a vote on how things go in this economy. Exhibit A today, PepsiCo, which reported quarterly profits this morning, the maker of Doritos and Gatorade and Pepsi, too, reported net revenue up more than 6% from the same time a year ago. There was, though, a noticeable weak spot, North America. The company said food and beverage sales in the United States were tempered as consumers tighten up in response to rising prices. Marketplace's Stephanie Hughes reports.
1: Pepsi says its sales in the U.S. were particularly weak this spring at places where people impulsively buy snacks and drinks. Think convenience stores and gas stations.
2: 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We're all standing next

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0: I'm David Lombardo, and you're listening to WCNY's The Capitol Press Room. On today's show, we'll speak with the executive director of the New York State Council of Professional Geologists about legislation creating a state geologist position and reshuffling the state's existing geology bureau. Then we'll explore legislation awaiting the governor's signature that would prohibit lions and tigers and bears from being used in circuses or other traveling exhibitions in New York, following a similar restriction on elephants a decade ago. And then we'll speak with a Southern Brooklyn Democrat who's gearing up for an assembly rematch from 2024 and discusses why he thinks he'll be a more present lawmaker than the incumbent. And finally, we'll speak with a Democratic Socialist who's the presumptive next representative for a Western Queens Assembly District, and we'll explore how she'll approach consensus building in Albany. It's all coming up right here on the Capitol Press Room.
1: Live from NPR News, I'm Janine Herbst. The U.S. and Iran are continuing to trade attacks for the second day, leaving the fragile ceasefire agreement in limbo. The Pentagon says the U.S. hit more than 170 targets in Iran over the past 2 days. Iran says it fired at U.S. targets in Qatar, Kuwait, and Bahrain. Ambassador Nicholas Burns, who served in President George W. Bush's administration and led negotiations on Iran's nuclear program, says the U.S. has faced many challenges in dealing with Tehran.
2: They suffered through it. They didn't flinch. We're dealing with an exceedingly difficult and often very untrustworthy government in Tehran, and it appears to be a government that's divided. There seems to be one faction that does want a ceasefire of the United States, but the stronger faction is defiant.
1: Speaking there to NPR's All Things Considered. A new study published in JAMA finds that the number of people who died at the hands of law enforcement has grown significantly in the past couple of decades. And as NPR's Ritu Chatterjee reports, young black men between the ages of 18 and 29 had the highest mortality rate of all groups.
3: The researchers used mortality files from the CDC's National Center for Health Statistics. They found that there had been nearly 12,000 deaths caused by law enforcement officers between 2003 and 2024. That included 270 children. Annual deaths of adults at the hands of law enforcement more than doubled in that time period. For children aged 17 and under, the annual deaths jumped by nearly five times, from 8 to 37. Nearly 90% of all deaths were caused by firearms. However, the researchers note that deaths by law enforcement are underreported, and their analysis may be underestimating the real toll. Ritu Chatterjee, NPR News.
1: 600 people have now died from Ebola in the Democratic Republic of Congo, according to Africa CDC. In total, more than 1,700 people have gotten sick. NPR's Jonathan Lambert reports.
4: Two new suspected Ebola cases were reported in Kisangani, nearly 500 miles west of the hardest-hit Ituri province. If confirmed, that'd bring the total number of affected provinces to four. Africa CDC epidemiologist Wessem Mankula called the situation dire.
5: This is the fastest growing Ebola outbreak ever.
4: In a press conference, he highlighted some good news. For instance, more than 2,000 Ebola tests are being processed each day. But health officials are still struggling with contact tracing, which is key to slowing down the outbreak. Ideally, nearly all new cases would come from known contacts. But right now, only about a third of new cases are, underlining the virus's unchecked spread. Jonathan Lambert, NPR News.
1: In men's World Cup soccer, France beat Morocco 2-0 today, reaching the semifinals. France plays the winner of the match between Spain and Belgium that takes place tomorrow. This is NPR. The head of the Smithsonian is defending the institution after a White House report accused the National Museum of American History of being driven by a, quote, radical activist ideology. NPR's Anastasia Siloukis has more.
6: The Trump administration's Domestic Policy Council issued a 162-page report on July 4th accusing the National Museum of American History in Washington, D.C. of telling a story of, quote, regret, tragedy, and shame. In response, Lonnie G. Bunch III sent a memo to Smithsonian staffers, which NPR has obtained. In that email, Bunch said the Smithsonian's work is, quote, driven by scholarship, accuracy, and an uncompromising commitment to tell the fullness of America's story. According to the Smithsonian's charter, all of its museums, 14 education and research centers, and the National Zoo are meant to be run independently of the federal government. Anastasia Tsoukas, NPR News, New York.
1: A former Olympic canoe racer pleaded not guilty in D.C. Superior Court today to charges of deliberately damaging the Lincoln Memorial reflecting pool. David Hearn faces a felony count of property destruction. Prosecutors say he deliberately pulled off part of the peeling pool liner, but he says he just put his hand in the water to examine the peeled liner. President Trump ordered a multi-million dollar renovation of the pool, but it has faced issues, including algae and that peeling liner. Hearn's attorney says it's a concocted narrative. I'm Janine Herbst, NPR News in Washington.
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0: I'm David Lombardo, and this is WCNY's The Capitol Press Room. On today's show, we're highlighting legislation introduced in the spring that would reshuffle the state's Geological Survey Office in New York's bureaucratic structure in order to make federal funds more readily available from the U.S. Geological Survey and other regional organizations. For more on this issue, we're joined in the studio by John Netto, Executive Director of the New York State Council of Professional Geologists. Well, John, I have to admit, prior to researching this legislation, I was completely ignorant of the New York State Geological Survey. So can you explain for listeners who may be equally ignorant what sort of mandate this bureau has and what their work consists of now?
8: Sure. I appreciate the time to come in and do this. The State Geologic Survey was one of the founding parts of the museum back in the 1800s. And since that period of time, they have been tasked with continuously mapping the state geology, and that goes into the resources of New York State within different regions and also looking at climate effects. These days they do mapping for climate changes based on the hurricanes that we've had recently, along with flooding, landslides, where we had the MTA and Amtrak tracks closed between Albany and New York back in 2023, 2024. They're looking at the causes of that, the changes in the climate and how that's affecting those sort of things. They're also looking at mineral resources that go into things like the batteries, the critical minerals that are used for the green energy changes that we're seeing. So a lot of those sort of things, it's what they're mandated doing currently.
0: And I saw online on the New York State Museum website, 3 research staff. Is that the entirety of this office, or are there people, sticking with the geology metaphor, like below the rock level or something?
8: They have 3 paid staff that are paid through the museum and the survey. And then they have various numbers of soft money employees that they will bring in to work on specific projects that come with the funding. And when the funding's gone, they move on to other roles outside of the museum.
0: And what is it about the way the Bureau is structured right now that puts New York at a disadvantage when it comes to accessing federal dollars for geological purposes?
8: The funding that comes through the USGS and other federal agencies requires both the structure of the geologic survey and a title of either state geologist or a chief scientist to oversee the work that's being done, sign off the grants coming from the USGS and other federal agencies, which there currently is not in the setup that's there.
0: We don't have a state geologist?
8: We do not have a state geologist at this time.
0: Do we have a de facto state geologist, but they just don't have the title?
8: We have people that are doing the work of the state geologist without the title.
0: And this legislation, is this just about being responsive to those federal funding thresholds, or is there some other substantive impact that this legislation would have on the operation of the Geological Survey?
8: I think it's a little bit of both. I mean, you do have that influx of dollars. If the structure was there, you look at states like California, Delaware, Illinois, and other progressive states, they have dozens of employees that work for their surveys, not on the soft dollar, federal funds projects. So New York is significantly smaller than states that are regionally smaller than we are, but, along the same lines of looking at the future for, critical minerals, the green energy type of thing. So there's that aspect of, how do we continue to do all these things with such a small group of employees without a current structure to make sure that the work is done properly for the funding to continue?
0: Well, there's language in the bill that says the New York State Geological Survey shall maintain sufficient staff with geological expertise to effectively map, study, research, and curate to provide advisory services and remain knowledgeable on all aspects of the geology of New York State. So based on that mandate, what would sufficient staff look like?
8: Well, I think it probably would depend on who you talk to. But, like I said, a lot of these other states that are the same realm of what we're looking to do to prepare us for the future have 20, plus people on staff. So even I think if we got to 10 to 15 people, it would benefit New York State and the future of New York State, both protection of the public, doing the work, like I said, looking at the landslides, predicting landslides, how we can find critical minerals. USGS is going back and looking at some of these previous mine sites, which we have a lot of in New York State, in the Adirondacks and outside of the Adirondacks, where we looked at garnet, things like that historically, where they're finding critical minerals in those waste piles, so we can clean up the sites while also, acquiring critical minerals from these waste areas that are currently there. But we would need to have staff to do that.
0: Well, before we move on, let me reintroduce you. For listeners just joining us, I'm David Lombardo, and this is WCNY's The Capitol Press Room, and we're speaking with John Netto, Executive Director of the New York State Council of Professional Geologists. Well, if the state was to make that investment in bringing additional geologists on staff as opposed to contracting out where they feel like it's needed, do you think that's the type of investment that might have positive benefits you were just talking about and might end up paying for themselves?
8: I believe so, and I think representing the profession of geology, the profession uses the maps that are created by the survey. Other departments within the state and some of the federal departments, USGS, Homeland Security, when it gets into the storm damage, things like that, they rely on a lot of these maps that are done by the Geologic Survey. So to not have that staff, we are putting ourselves at a disadvantage to make sure the public is protected in the future, I believe.
0: What if the state was to say, okay, I see there's a benefit, but XYZ businesses, they might use the work that our state employees are doing, so we're going to charge them a fee, and we're going to use that money to pay for them. Would something like that make sense, or do you think that this is something that should just come from our general coffers?
8: I think it's a combination of both, probably, because I think you have to have the staff to do it, and you can recoup some of your costs by selling products, which is done now. You can purchase manuals and reports that are written by the survey that happens now. But a lot of the maps are freely available so that everybody is protected. Like I said, that public protection thing comes in quite a bit.
0: I want to come back to the federal funds that might be available with this type of shuffle and the appointment of a state geologist. How much money are we talking about here that we're potentially leaving on the table right now?
8: The one program gives up to about $800,000 a year through the USGS. There is other programs. So I think it's, you know, well over $1 million a year in funds that are, you know, potentially going, we're going to begin losing out on by not having this structure.
4: Another element of this bill there at the very end says that the New York State Geological Survey shall not be authorized to enter any privately owned lands without the written consent of the landowner, blah, blah, blah, blah, blah. The New York State Geological Survey shall be authorized to enter into agreements with landowners to enter private lands on such terms as may be acceptable. What was the reason for including something like that? Is there some issue that that is addressing, or we send in geologists onto private land or something? What's going on?
8: I think it's always the, you know, ask first before you step on somebody's private land, and, you know, making sure that, I would say, the liability aspects of things. If you go on somebody's land and do something, cause an issue, if you didn't have permission, now the state's responsible for it. So I think it's there to protect both, you know, the landowners that they may use, but also to protect the state.
4: What about opposition to this type of reshuffling? We mentioned that this is an agency in the state museum. So how does, say, the state education department feel about this legislation? Have you gotten any feedback from those state stakeholders?
8: I think, again, it was introduced this year. We haven't gotten a lot of feedback, but within the museum, we've talked to people there. They are supportive of it. Within the education department itself, we haven't gotten much feedback to date.
4: And if the state does decide to follow this legislation and appoint a state geologist, what do you think are some of the criteria that we should be looking for in a state geologist?
8: I think you really want to be looking at somebody who, A, can manage staff. Mm-hmm. I mean, they're going to have to be able to be responsible for everybody else within the department. They do a lot of grant writing, so there's going to be that need for critical skill of writing, technical writing, but also being able to communicate with people. That interaction with the federal government to deal with the USGS, you know, all the interactions with there, but also to be able to deal with the public. This is a public-facing agency that goes out and tries to educate the public, educate you know, schools, things like that. So that person's going to have to be able to wear those different hats in the process of this.
4: And finally, we've had in movies and TV shows a variety of celebrated paleontologists, archaeologists. I can't think of a geologist who's gotten real good play in like an action movie or TV drama. Do you think that's a mistake by Hollywood?
8: I mean, you go back to Bruce Willis movie there, where they went up and blew up the asteroid.
4: Okay.
8: And yeah, that was the straight geologist there.
4: I think Steve Buscemi's character plays a geologist there.
8: Yeah, I think that was exactly it. But
4: and is he representative of the field more broadly?
8: No, I think he was probably a little on the outside.
4: Well, we've been speaking with John Netto. He is the executive director of the New York State Council of Professional Geologists. John, thank you so much for visiting us. I really appreciate it.
8: I appreciate your time. Thank you.
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9: Chance for storms tonight. Otherwise, mainly cloudy skies. Expect lows dip down to about 69. Highs around 79. Tomorrow, chance of thunderstorms. Slight chance of thunderstorms tomorrow night. Lows level off around 66. Partly cloudy. 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I'm meteorologist Derek Height. Currently, it's 74 degrees.
4: I'm David Lombardo, and this is WCNY's The Capital Press Room. Lions and tigers and bears will no longer be allowed as part of traveling circus acts in New York if Governor Kathy Hochul signs a bill dramatically restricting the animals that can be exhibited in traveling events. The effort comes about a decade after New York prohibited the exhibition of elephants. For more on this legislation, which faced some Republican opposition in the state legislature, we're joined by Brian Shapiro, New York State Director for Humane World for Animals, formerly known
0: as the Humane Society of the United States. So this legislation restricts bears, big cats, non-human primates, kangaroos, and wallabies. It's hard not to say that with an Australian accent, in traveling circuses, fairs, and similar non-permanent exhibitions. What is it about the use of those animals right now that is problematic and warrants being stopped from your perspective?
8: There's two ways of looking at it. There's the public safety component, and then there's also basically what it takes to break the will of a wild animal to make it do such silly and absurd tricks as to shoot hoops in a tutu or to jump through a hoop of fire. Never do that with our own pets. It's something for us to pause and reflect on. The public safety aspect is very important. There have been, you know, so many different types of dangerous encounters that have happened with these dangerous animals. And let's not fool ourselves. These are powerful, dangerous animals that are coming into our communities. We've had situations here in the Capital Region. In 2017, there was a grizzly bear at the county fair in Saratoga County. He had scratched and opened up the face of one of his handlers in front of a crowd full of people. One father watching it had opined and made the statement, well, this is what you get when you take a large aggressive animal and treat it like a circus freak. Mm-hmm. At the same fair in 2006, a four-year-old boy had his head cut open by a tiger that reached out of his cage while the boy was handling a baby kangaroo. Once again, why are we handling baby kangaroos? So I can go on and on. Tigers escaping in New York City on the Jackie Robinson Parkway. So there's a long list. And then bridging back to the question with these animals, we had commissioned a poll last year where 80% of New Yorkers, of the respondents, said they support this legislation. This is not something where, you know, this fantastical idea of the animals are happy to be in a circus and, again, to jump through hoops of fire or to do bunny hops around the stage. People want conservation efforts and, again, not to treat these animals as some sort of oddity for entertainment in our communities.
0: Well, how prevalent right now are circus or other traveling shows that might feature these lions and tigers and bears or kangaroos and wallabies?
8: You know, over the years, because the public has really turned against this concept of hauling these wild, dangerous animals out in zoos, you saw Ringling Brothers stop using these animals. You have Cirque du Soleil that has never used these animals. So what we see are these shady acts. There's something called the Banana Derby, which was so outrageous in Orange County in the town of Wallkill. The supervisor actually made a statement that we don't want you back. It does not reflect the standards of our community. So it's these acts that come in, less so a circus, but ones that are hard to track. Again, the Banana Derby is a ridiculous yet very apt example of that.
0: Well, putting aside the moral question and whether this should be done or shouldn't be done, is there a world in which this can be done safely? If we're thinking about just from the perspective of ensuring that the people working with these animals and the people trying to enjoy them can safely do it, is there a world where this can be done safely, or is there a demonstration based on the past years that the rules and regulations either won't be followed or they just can't work?
8: I don't think there's a way to do it safely. This is not something that we can regulate our way into safety. A lot of these acts come from outside of the state. They're fly-by-night operations. They're like traveling zoos on wheels. I mean, what entity would come to do inspections? Now, I was the executive director of the Ulster County SPCA down in Kingston for many years. At that time, we would have the so-called circus come to town, and I would get calls, the tiger's pacing back and forth, the tiger doesn't have food, the tiger, the fill-in-the-blank animal appears to be distressed. I know about dogs and cats and small exotic animals. Mm-hmm. Our law enforcement team would go out. So who would be the enforcing agency?
0: The DEC, I guess?
8: As we know,
0: Department of Ag and Markets, maybe?
8: Ag and Markets does not handle exotic animals.
0: Not yet.
8: Maybe they will take your advice. I hope not, because we want to see this bill pass. But I hope I made the case where it's just like it would be a bureaucratic nightmare. And it still would not guarantee the success. I mean, circus comes up from Florida, packed with these dangerous animals. Not a good idea.
10: The legislation does not prohibit the exhibition of domestic and farm animals or exhibits at permanent institutions like a zoo or an aquarium. Does that make sense to you?
11: Absolutely. A zoo that is properly regulated by the Association of Zoos and Aquariums, you don't have this sort of threat to the public. You also don't have in a zoo an animal being whipped. So there's this fella who, one of the exhibitors who has come through the state, he made over a dozen appearances in New York. He had been killed by his tigers. This guy's name is Ryan Easley. So in September 2025, his tigers attacked him and killed him in another state. We had done an undercover investigation of him in 2017. This guy had whipped a tiger more than 31 times in 2 minutes because the tiger was afraid to get off of his pedestal. We don't have that in zoos. And you mentioned before, not looking at just the public safety aspect, but sort of the moral aspect of this. So I do think there's a strong difference between the two.
10: And what about taking the animals, domestic and farm animals, on the road? Is there a concern there that the rules and regulations to ensure that they're carefully looked after and that everyone is safe and involved are reasonable and that there are regulations that can be enforced in a meaningful way? Or do we come back to the same issue with the policing of zoos there?
11: I fully agree with you on the question of these animals need to be treated right. There's no reason for any type of animal to suffer indignities and to basically be hurt. But again, these are large, dangerous animals. It is a very finely tailored and laser-focused bill on just a few species of animals that we have seen from our research and years of addressing this. More than 12 states already have regulations in place, so we've seen this. These large, dangerous animals do not need to be, as the observer to that grizzly bear attack had opined, freaks in a show. These are animals that have worth and value as wild animals in their own right and should not be traveled around, cramped in cages. Often the handlers and the exhibitors accumulating Animal Welfare Act violations. We've got so many of those to point to. So I do think there's a difference in the types of species you're referring to.
10: And in terms of zoos or aquarium in New York, does the state do a good job, from your perspective, of regulating them, ensuring they're a safe place for animals and a safe place for people to enjoy seeing animals?
11: I think there can always be increased regulation of these things. You do have different organizations, as I mentioned earlier, the Association of Zoos and Aquariums, mm-hmm. which has come out against using certain animals in these traveling acts, namely these non-human primates. They point to sort of anthropomorphism, where if you dress these animals up in outfits, make them smoke cigarettes, as we've all seen over the decades on TV, this doesn't help the animals. This does not educate the public on conservation efforts. It's basically parading around an animal on TV. Then you have to ask, where does this animal go? The animal goes into a dark network and gets disappeared. There was actually a fantastic movie by director Michael Weber, and I encourage listeners to check it out. It's called The Conservation Game. So this movie details that these animals that go on these nighttime shows, where do they end up? They often end up in shady backyard zoos or in concrete pits in the ground in like Texas or Florida. So it's problematic. We can always have greater regulation, but bridging back to this particular bill, we're focusing just on these few species which we feel are dangerous animals and don't belong in our communities.
10: Well, we've been speaking with Brian Shapiro. He is the New York State Director for the Humane World for Animals. Brian, thanks for visiting us in the studio.
11: Thanks so much, David. It's been a pleasure.
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4: I'm David Lombardo, and you're listening to the Capitol Press Room on BTPM NPR.
10: I'm David Lombardo, and this is WCNY's The Capitol Press Room. We're turning our attention to southern Brooklyn, the site of one of the few competitive assembly races this fall, where incumbent Republican Alec Brooke Krasny, a former Democrat, is taking on Democrat Chris McCrite, a city council member staffer who joins us on the show to talk about his latest bid to work in Albany. Welcome to the show, Chris.
13: Hi, David. Thanks for having me.
10: Well, prior to your run in 2024 for the Assembly, I read that you had flirted with some campaigns before, like in 2018. What is it about the Assembly that is appealing to you, that has prompted you to at least consider running multiple times?
13: You know, that's a good question. And a lot of folks actually thought, you know, that I might run for to replace Councilman Justin Brannon as being, you know, since I was his chief of staff for 8 years. But I've always sort of been drawn to the Assembly in this area, mostly because I think for the longest time, especially on the Bay Ridge side of the district, you know, there really hasn't been anybody who has called the, you know, called Bay Ridge home, who've been in the Assembly for almost over 42, 44 years. The district, the neighborhood is cut up into three or four different assembly districts over the last four decades. And, you know, people have always known who their city council member is in this area, and they've always known who their state senator is in this area. Mm. And they have really not known much about their assembly.

0: government that has sort of been lost in part a good chunk of this district. And I felt like this is somewhere where I could actually really, really make a change here and really improve, you know, not just the local neighborhoods that I represent, but also just, you know, New York City as a New York State as a whole.
1: Well, why do you think that lack of awareness about the assembly is pronounced in Bay Ridge? And is this a unique phenomenon? Because when I've heard people talk about New York City politics, they often say that the city council members get more attention than the state legislators. So maybe I would assume that type of lack of awareness is pretty common in New York City.
0: You would think so. You would think so. And there's probably something to the fact that a city council member is always going to be a little more known than a state senator or an assembly member. But there's really no reason that a state senator should be more known than an assembly member, especially given the size of a state senator's district. You know, assembly member's district is even smaller than a council member's district. So they should be able to really hone in and be known in their particular neighborhoods in those districts. In this district, you know, it's an interesting district the way it's drawn. It's split in half by the Belt Parkway. So I think you have a lot of assembly members in the past who have more or less stayed on one side of that Belt Parkway and not the other. But, you know, right now you have Alec Brook-Krasny, who has a district office in Bay Ridge that doesn't even have a sign. There's literally no sign over his door saying this is his district. And that is a, you know, that's a problem in the sense that people are unaware of him and the fact that there's an assembly office right there, right off Third Avenue in Bay Ridge. And I think that's by design. I don't think he wants to do the work. I don't think he wants people to come in and question his votes in Albany or ask him for help on the local level, partly because of some of his stances that he's taken when it comes to supporting, you know, some of the craziest of the crazy and the worst of the worst we're getting out of the White House.
1: Well, let's talk more about the job of the assembly, because you've made the case to city and state that the incumbent in this case is not doing his job and therefore you needed to run again. Aside from maybe ideological differences, because one vote isn't necessarily going to swing the direction of the assembly chamber and its agenda, how would you approach this work of an assembly member differently?
0: Sure. I tell this to voters all the time when I'm knocking on doors and things like that. You know, ideologically, obviously, there are different. We have a lot of differences. We have a lot of differences on how we view what's going on in Washington, what's going on a local level, especially. But the biggest thing is that he's just absent when it comes to doing the job. He hasn't passed one bill in the last 4 years. And I know Republicans don't always get to pass as many bills as Democrats, but he's really not even advocating for legislation that has any chance of passing. He's introducing bills that are really there just to rile up the sort of Republican base, but they're not realistic bills. And, you know, like I said, he has an office that's just almost never open. It doesn't have a sign over the door. People aren't there. You know, he's not there to help people, especially when it comes to issues that DC is throwing our way. You know, people are losing health care. They're losing SNAP benefits. They're scared about immigration. And, you know, you have an assembly member who not only supports all of these actions that are coming out of DC, but he's really not there to help people when they come in and say, you know, I don't know how to fill out my SNAP benefits now that we have to do these work-related requirements. That is not ideological. That part of just doing the job and helping constituents is something that I want to step in and be able to do. It's one of the things that I really enjoyed working for, Justin Brannon, those 8 years, everybody knows that Justin and Kayla right now as well, they're very, very focused on constituent services and helping people whenever they have issues. Adding somebody who can actually and wants to help people, no matter who they are, you know, he's often said that people know how to get him. They know where they have his cell phone number, which, you know, your average person who needs help with SNAP benefits does not have the assembly member's cell phone number.
1: Well, before we move on, let me reintroduce you for listeners just joining us. I'm David Lombardo, and this is WCNY's The Capitol Press Room, and we're speaking with Democrat Chris McCright, who's running for a South Brooklyn assembly seat currently held by incumbent Republican Alec Brook-Krasny, with this year's race representing a rematch of a narrowly contested 2024 election. So you faulted the incumbent for pushing bills that have no chance of passing. And looking at your campaign website, one of your big issues is property tax reform, and you plan to introduce legislation to address the property tax system for Southern Brooklyn homeowners and potentially lower property tax rates. As a freshman member, though, the idea of getting something that big through is hard to fathom. So what do you think you could do in that realm early on or to build a coalition to get towards that idea of property tax relief, which is one

0: complicated ball of wax to try to unpack.
1: Sure. Well, first off, it's not just important in terms of the unfairness that each neighborhood is not paying the same rates, which is something that we have here in Brooklyn. You know, a $3 million house in Park Slope is paying about the same amount in property taxes as a $1 million house in Bay Ridge. And, you know, I don't think there's anybody out there who's going to say that's fair. But you also have another class of properties, which are co-ops, which are paying almost twice as much, if sometimes three times as much in property taxes as a house on the same block. And that's because they're taxed at a different rate. We really need to have folks up in Albany who are really focused on this. I know I'm not the only one. I know there are a lot of folks, elected officials on the state Senate and the assembly side who do want to see this change, who do want to fix things. And I would be part of that coalition. It's something that, you know, on day one, I'm going to be up there fighting for that because it's fundamentally unfair, especially, you know, when you start talking about somebody who owns a $400,000 co-op and they look across the street and they see this mansion that's paying about the same rate as them. It's just not right. We shouldn't be balancing the budget on, you know, middle class co-op owners and condo owners the way that the system is set up to do right now.
0: Well, where would you see yourself falling in the ideological spectrum of the Assembly Democratic Conference if you were to be elected? How would you describe sort of your ideology?
1: My ideology is, you know, really neighborhood first. It's very practical, pragmatic, making sure that the needs of the neighborhoods, from Bay Ridge to Coney Island are taken into consideration. It goes way beyond things like property taxes. You know, the Coney Island and Brighton Beach side of the district suffered enormously and are still suffering from the effects of Superstorm Sandy. You really don't hear other neighborhoods in New York City saying we're still suffering because of Sandy. And you have that problem in Coney Island and Brighton Beach. There are NYCHA buildings with community rooms that were rebuilt after Sandy that are not reopened yet. And things like that are just not acceptable. The funds to build to fix these things up should be there. And those aren't party Republican or Democratic, left or right. Those are just doing things for people because it's the right thing to do.
0: Although we do know that in Albany, there is a certain amount of partisanship when it comes to the distribution of resources. So is there a case to be made that this district would be better served by having a majority representation just because that increases their chances of bringing home the bacon, so to speak?
1: Absolutely. I mean, the current assembly member has brought $0 back to the district basically for the last 4 years. It's a real detriment to the neighborhood to have a do-nothing Republican who doesn't have any leverage in Albany.
0: Well, I want to come back to you and maybe your skill set or experiences. What is it about Chris McCright and the background that you bring or the expertise that you bring that you're going to be focusing on during the home stretch of this run for the assembly?
1: I think the two things in my background beyond the assembly time, one, obviously working for the city council. I mean, the council district and the assembly district have a ton of overlap. The big two neighborhoods in the district that are, you know, mostly in the assembly district are Bay Ridge and Coney Island. Those are both in the council district. So I have relationships with the principals in the schools. I have relationships with the police. I have relationships with just about every sort of stakeholder in the district already. So in terms of, you know, learning what needs to be done, who's who and all that stuff, I'm ready to go on day one. But, you know, the other thing that I think I can point back to is the fact that I was a small business owner. I owned a record store for 15 years. So I understand the struggle of small businesses. I understand the regulations and the bureaucracies and how hard that is for folks who don't speak English as a first language, when it comes to navigating all the different Department of Health, Department of Consumer Affairs, and all of that. Having an assembly member who can walk into a business and understands the plight and, you know, what we might be doing wrong and what we might not be getting right up in Albany when it comes to small businesses is important.
0: If you're elected, you're likely going to join an assembly chamber that has a more progressive makeup than it has in recent years. Do you think you're going to have to push back against that? Or do you think the introduction of, say, new DSA members is going to be a positive for the chamber? And you're encouraged by that sort of direction of the chamber?
1: Labels are one thing. You know, the issues that a lot of folks are talking about right now, I think, are the most important things, whether that's, you know, bringing universal childcare to the whole state, healthcare costs is not something that I look at on a democratic ideological spectrum. I think everybody wants to see universal healthcare sooner than later. When it comes to taxes on billionaires and taxes on corporations, I get it. I think they can afford to pay a little more. And I think it's important to have a goal with what we're going to do with that money. And I think there's plenty of things that we can do with those increased taxes from billionaires and corporations.
0: Well, I can't let you go, though, without asking about Brooklyn politics, and specifically, who's going to be the next leader of the Brooklyn Dems, and is your former boss a realistic contender that we should be thinking about?
1: I was going to say it's not going to be me. I am a district leader, so I am in the process of that conversation. I think we're pretty early in the conversation. I don't know exactly where it's going to go. In order for Justin to become the party boss, which I think a lot of people would find very interesting, I would have to resign. But there's a lot of technicalities and Robert's rules of orders that would have to be followed and all that to make that happen. And it seems like that would be somewhat complicated, to be honest. But at the same time, I think everything's on the table right now. And I look forward to hopefully sometime in August or even late, because this sometimes breaks late, that we all kind of can come together so it's not one faction against the other faction, and that we can all, you know, unite behind somebody who is going to make sure that the Democratic Party is doing what the Democratic Party needs to be doing, which is first and foremost winning elections in November.
0: Well, what are the characteristics of a person who would represent sort of a unifying figure, given what sort of schism exists in the
1: Well, I think you start
0: party.
1: There. You start at that last thing I said. You start at we need to beat Republicans, and then you go from there. How are you going to do that? How are you going to organize the party so that when, you know, we have differences of opinion on judicial selections and things like that, you get past that and you're really still focused on that final goal, which is what we are organized as a party to do, which is to win elections.
0: Well, we've been speaking with Chris McCrite. He is a Democrat running for the Assembly in Southern Brooklyn. Chris, thank you so much for making the time. I really appreciate it.
1: Thank you, David. Have a good day.
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0: I'm David Lombardo, and this is WCNY's The Capital Press Room. We're getting to know some of the new faces who will be serving in the state legislature in January. And on this episode, we're checking in with Samantha Catan, a Democratic socialist who currently works for a housing assistance nonprofit and won an open Democratic primary in June for a Western Queens Assembly seat. Well, I want to begin with finding out what made you want to transition from the world of housing nonprofits, where I imagine you can make a direct and immediate impact in the lives of people in a very specific area, to this more removed and potentially diffuse work of a state lawmaker.
4: A lot of our housing legislation gets decided at the state level. So I've been engaged in state level work through that work for a while. I was actually very involved in the fight to pass the rent laws in 2019. So for a long time, I've been very aware that there's more that we can be doing at the state level to strengthen tenant protections, to create more affordable housing. So it didn't feel like too much of a leap to go from tenant organizing and like housing advocacy to state level legislative work.
0: Are there areas outside of the world of housing that you're interested in working on? Or given your background, do you want to try to focus on one specific area?
4: So I definitely do want to center housing because that's my background. And specifically, you know, in addition to strengthening tenant protections, a sort of niche thing that I'm very interested in is creating more social housing. There are a couple of bills that are already moving around that. There's Emily Gallagher's Social Housing Development Authority bill and Marcela Matenez's Tenant Opportunity to Purchase Act, or TOPA. I'm excited about both of those. Beyond housing, another big part of my motivation for running is I'm a new mom. I have an 18-month-old daughter, and I have seen firsthand that there are a lot of ways that the state can be supporting working families more than they currently are. So, you know, fighting for universal child care, fighting to extend the state paid family leave program to cover workers who are currently excluded, extending the program to last longer than 12 weeks are some of the other things that I want to focus on as well.
0: Well, what is it about your background that you think makes you prepared to navigate Albany and be successful in achieving those goals? Because we often see people come with the best of intentions and then run into an institution that is not always friendly to change.
4: Yeah, so I think there are a couple of things. One is, I've said this a lot in my endorsement interviews and on the campaign trail, is I do genuinely think it is useful to have people in the legislature with a organizing background. I think there are a lot of transferable skills there. There's a lot of relationship building you do as an organizer. And especially with housing organizing, you are working with people across the political spectrum, and maybe the only thing they have in common is that they are mad at their landlord. So you get a lot of practice with bringing people to together around like a shared issue, even if you don't agree on everything. Coalition building is really important in organizing, and I think in the legislature. Bringing people along for long-term fights, sort of like having a strategy of winning some stuff that's maybe smaller and like that you can achieve shorter term, but really having this North Star vision of what you're working for longer term is also part of being an organizer. So I think all of that transfers over really well. And then I also have done a lot of work with a specific kind of housing, limited equity housing co-ops, very rewarding work. That's a model that I'm very interested in creating more of across the city and the state. It's an example of social housing or partially decommodified housing. And when you work with co-ops, you are also working with a lot of diverse viewpoints. You are dealing with a lot of different city and state agencies. So I've really also just done the like nuts and bolts work of like bringing people together to work on a shared project and moving through bureaucracy and disagreement to make it happen. So I think that will set me up well in the assembly as well.
0: Well, I want to stick with that idea of organizing and how that might transition into the assembly, because in an interview with the Democratic Left, the official magazine of the DSA, you maybe tongue-in-cheek said, "I've been to Albany a bunch of times to yell at elected officials there." And I imagine that's going to get old quickly if that's how you approach trying to change hearts and minds of your colleagues in the future. So what will be your approach to getting things done and to potentially convince some of your colleagues who are either on the fence about issues or maybe outright opposed to what you want to do?
4: Yeah. So a lot of the organizing work that I've been involved with has this like an inside and an outside strategy. So I do think it's really helpful for big legislation, big legislative ideas to have like strong organizing on the outside that helps push elected officials who might not be otherwise like particularly interested in moving on that issue. But there's always the need to have like a strong inside strategy. So that's the relationship building and political education and bringing your own colleagues along for the ride that I think is similar to the work that you do as an organizer and just in a different context that I'm absolutely down to start doing. And I'm very excited to start talking with my future colleagues and finding points of shared priorities and using that to sort of map out what work I can get done in the first session.
0: One of the first decisions you're going to have to make, potentially even before you take office, is who you want to be a speaker of the assembly. Do you think you'll be inclined to support Carl Hastie for another term in that position?
4: Sure. Yeah, we've already had a chance to meet. I think he reached out to all the incoming folks, talked a lot about the work that he's done, the good things that I've heard from him, honestly, from the other current DSA electeds who have, I think, pretty good relationships with him. So I don't actually know how contentious the process is of electing the speaker every session, but, you know, happy to have him as a leader.
0: Well, before we move on, let me reintroduce you for listeners just joining us. I'm David Lombardo, and this is WCNY's The Capitol Press Room, and we're speaking with Samantha Catan, a Democratic Socialist who is the presumptive next representative for the 37th Assembly District in Western Queens, following her June victory in the Democratic primary. Well, you mentioned the 2019 housing laws, which were a big win for tenants and represented a shift in the pendulum in power over housing issues in Albany. Subsequently, though, there has been a growing drumbeat from property owners and landlords, more specifically, for changes to the laws. Do you think there is any merit to some of the concerns they've raised about the implementation of those protections and what it has meant for their operations? Or do you think if the state is going to open up its rent laws for amendments, it should be in favor of more tenant protections?
4: One thing that I bring up a lot when around this issue is that I was an organizer before the 2019 rent laws, and I continued to work with rent stabilized housing after the 2019 rent laws. And a lot of the issues that landlords point to as like a result of the changes, like the strengthened tenant protections that we won in 2019, I know were very present beforehand as well. So conditions were bad in rent stabilized apartments before 2019, but there was just the added issue of tenant harassment and precarity that people were feeling in their homes. So I'm so happy that we won the stronger protections that we won in 2019. And I think it's very important that we defend those and look to ways to be expanding rent stabilization across the state.
0: Do you think the status quo disincentivizes property owners from investing into apartments and making upgrades or bringing units back online?
4: Yeah, I mean, I guess it goes back to what I was just saying is I definitely saw, even in the context of landlords having access to the vacancy bonus and vacancy decontrol, a really severe lack of investment in a lot of rent stabilized buildings. So I think it's a bit of a broader issue than what we saw happen as a result of the 2019 rent laws. I do think there are some landlords that legitimately are having trouble covering the cost of maintenance in their buildings. And again, as someone who's worked with co-ops, I'm actually very familiar with the costs of running buildings. I've helped co-ops create budgets for themselves and do capital planning and apply for loans to cover upgrades. And there are some city resources available for landlords that are really having trouble covering the costs. But from all the research I've seen, that does not represent even close to the majority of rent stabilized landlords across the city.
0: Well, I'm hoping you can peel back a term for listeners that probably means something to you, but doesn't necessarily mean something to most listeners. And that's a socialist in office and sort of the role of the larger DSA organization. So can you explain what that means and whether that is something that is going to involve you in 2027 and beyond?
4: Yeah, so I will definitely be a part of the Socialist in Office Committee. It's a group of legislators at various levels of government, but there's like a state SIO committee for state senators and assembly members. Generally folks who were DSA endorsed, although there are some people who may not have run with DSA endorsement and end up joining the committee later on. But we just work in very close collaboration with DSA, Democratic Socialists of America, to determine shared strategy and legislative priorities. And one thing that we all have in common is that we are we ran our campaigns as open socialists, and we're prioritizing a policy that we see as advancing socialism in New York State. So for me, you know, my priority is social housing, finding ways to increase the presence of decommodified models of ownership of housing across the state.
0: And most people are aware that there was an increase in the number of socialists who won Democratic primaries for the Assembly as well as the Senate in the past June elections. So you're going to represent a larger block of the Assembly Democratic Conference as well as the Senate Democratic Conference. What does that mean, at least from your perspective, in the ability to steer the direction of the conference?
4: Yeah, I mean, we are doubling in size. It's very exciting. I think we'll definitely be able to carry more weight. I mean, there are 150 assembly members, so we're still very much a minority. So I think we're going to have to get together and figure out a strategy for how to punch above our weight, as I think the SIO, you know, body has already been trying to do when they were even smaller. So I think it's about figuring out what our priorities are going to be. We do really, prioritize legislative projects that do have this sort of like outside strategy where it's like things that are really broadly felt and desired, like the Tax the Rich campaign from this past session. So, you know, we're very interested in partnering with groups that have like a mass organizing strategy, and that helps us sort of have more power inside the legislature. So, yeah, I don't see it as much of a change in strategy, but we'll just have a little bit of a bigger body and be able to keep punching above our weight, hopefully.
0: And finally, what do you want to see from New York City Mayor Zoran Mamdani when it comes to supporting the socialist agenda at the Capitol? Because he was clearly willing to throw his weight behind certain initiatives like the effort to expand access to childcare, but was conspicuously mm-hmm. absent at a Tax the Rich rally here at the Capitol. So what would you like to see from him?
4: Yeah, I think we will find ways to collaborate and see where it's helpful to have him be directly really involved. I mean, he has a lot on his hands as mayor of New York City.
0: That is a good point, yes.
4: But a lot of us ran really centering his platform and the need for him to have allies in the state legislature to be able to pass legislation that he needs to enact his own affordability agenda. So I think we'll be in collaboration, and I'm excited to keep fighting for policies like Tax the Rich so that we can help him enact what he campaigned on.
0: Well, we've been speaking with Samantha Catan. She's a Democratic Socialist who is the presumptive next representative for the 37th Assembly District in Western Queens. Samantha, thank you so much for making the time. Really appreciate it.
4: Yeah, thank you.
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7: 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You've heard it 1,000 times. There are two things you can't escape. Death and taxes. Ugh. I get it. Nobody likes paying taxes. It's expensive. It's mandatory, which can feel unfair, and it's hard to know where your dollars are being spent. Let me break it down. We pay federal and state income taxes on the money we earn from jobs, businesses, or investments. Our system is progressive, which means the more we make, the greater percentage we're required to pay. The money goes into a big general fund to help pay for things like national infrastructure, defense, veterans, our justice system, and paying down our national debt. Payroll taxes are different. You and your employer both pay them. And the money funds Social Security and Medicare, which benefits older and disabled Americans who rely on that assistance. Businesses pay corporate taxes on their profits. This money also goes into that big general fund. Do you own property? Local governments tax you based on its value, but that money helps fund local services like schools and public safety. We could all look at taxes like a patriotic duty to make sure your money is being spent the way you want. Get out to the polls and vote for someone who will do just that.
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